0: War, All Day Music. That's the funk band from Long Beach, California, originally founded to back Eric Burdon of the Animals. Eric split after two albums, and the band declared war on the world with their self-titled debut, followed a year later by a 1971 gold record, All Day Music. Before that, Janis Joplin with Big Brother and the Holding Company, one of the great band names in late 60s rock. Her iconic take on Gershwin's Summertime from the 1968 LP Cheap Thrills. Remember that artwork by R. Crumb. Speaking of cheap thrills, summer is the time to break out in new dances, like this 1964 hit from San Francisco's Bobby Freeman on American Roots.
1: Come on, everybody! Come on in!

0: Martha and the Vandellas, Dancing in the Street, the summertime in 1964. And 3 years earlier, Ernest Evans, better known as Chubby Checker, and Let's Twist Again, like we did last summer, 1961, follow-up to his big hit, The Twist. Evans is now a snack food magnate who had moved from South Carolina to Philly as a kid and was given his nickname in joking response to Fats Domino. Checker knew all the old dances like the Hucklebuck and made some new ones besides the twist like the Pony and the Fly. He went to South Philadelphia High School with Sicilian singers like Bobby Rydell and Fabian. Coming up, some summer sounds from Creole Louisiana, the Caribbean, and British skiffle when American Roots returns.
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0: It's summertime for those hearing us on North American broadcast. We've got some spins for the hot season, or yacht season, depending, with our British brothers from Muswell Hill, 1968, on American Roots.

0: I wish George Gershwin could have heard soul man Billy Stewart's eccentric, majestic Summertime. The long version, 1966. Before that, British skiffle and one of its biggest hits from Mungo Jerry, 1970's In the Summertime. Plus the English Caribbean reggae of Pressure Drop from Toots and the Maytals. And the Louisiana Creole song Femme La Di, pulled out of the archives into a cabaret sound by the Cajun band Fufale in 2008. Femme La Di means The Woman Says. And we started with the Kinks' Louche Lament, Sunny Afternoon, 1966. A bit of ironic British music hall style in its own way. Our summertime musical variations take us next to picnics and parties with red beans, barbecue, and watermelons when American Roots returns.
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0: If you're visiting New Orleans or Memphis this summer, we've got a culinary soundtrack, but you need to bring the cold beer. It's going to be a bit warm in both cities. And you want something to wash down the everyday favorites, like red beans, sung and played by Professor Longhair on American Roots.

The late Oscar Brown Jr., jazz singer from Chicago, writer of songs about African-American community life from the grassroots point of view, Watermelon Man, 1960. Before that, Wendy Renee with Barbecue, 1964, for Stax Volt Records. In a minute, Billie Holiday's beloved performance of Summertime. First, Duke Ellington, who was not a fan of Gershwin's Porgy and Bess. Duke said it wasn't an accurate representation of black life or music. But that didn't stop him from recording songs from the opera. Duke took the bones of the melody, then added new flesh and spirit. One Ellington version of Summertime is a strident avant-garde piano treatment. Another is this brief but grand arrangement featuring the trumpet of Cat Anderson, Duke Ellington in 1956, followed by Lady Day on Gershwin's Summertime.

0: Billie Holiday and her orchestra, 1936, with a great and influential version of Gershwin's Summertime. We'll hear more of those in the next hour, some pretty surprising. But now it's time to say American Roots is underwritten by the National Endowment for the Arts, the New Orleans Tourism and Cultural Fund, and Jim Hart in Chicago. Special thanks to folklorist John Zwed. I'm Nick Spitzer, and this is American Roots from PRX, Public Radio Exchange.
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0: This is American Roots for Summertime. Whether you're on a staycation or in a far-off destination, we've been hearing songs of the season, including a few favorites from the 30,000-plus covers of George Gershwin's Summertime.

this hour, we've also got surf tunes, dance party music, and climatic love songs for hurricane season from the Beach Boys and Wilco, The Ventures and Irma Thomas, with side trips to New York, Hawaiian, and Japanese beaches. Now trombonist Slide Hampton, 1961, with his Summertime on American Roots.

The Zombies' take on Gershwin's Summertime, 1965. More evidence of the British invasion in reverse. The Zombies' big hits were Time of the Season and She's Not There. But I like that kind of Teddy Boy summertime, mod style. Before that, trumpeter Chet Baker in 1955 and Let's Get Lost. That seems like a good idea for psychic or real summer travel. Coming up, Wilco and the Beach Boys, but first, an excursion to Hawaii, a duet with Slack Key Guitar Masters. Philip Ainui was born in Honolulu in 1921. He earned the nickname Gabby because of his penchant for performing in gabardine suits. In the 1960s, Gabby Ainui began playing with close friend and fellow guitarist Ada Isaacs.

0: the Beach Boys, 1964, counterpoint to their upbeat hot rod tunes and twangy surf music. Brian Wilson singing lead on the meditative lyrics to Keep an Eye on Summer. Before that, Jeff Tweedy of Wilco and the title track of their 1999 CD, Summer Teeth, the song written by Tweedy and the late Jay Bennett. We're back with Surf, Sand, and Other Summer Songs when American Roots returns.
1: 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Shreveport Little Theater will present Come From Away, based on the true story of the time when the isolated community of Gander, Newfoundland, played host to the world. What started as an average day in a small town turned into an international sleepover when 38 planes carrying thousands of people from around the globe were diverted to Gander's airstrip on September 11, 2001. Performances run from the 10th of September through the 20th. More information is on our events calendar at redriverradio.org.
0: I'm Nick Spitzer with our program of summertime music and culture variations on going to the beach and surfing, including the 1960 classic from The Ventures, Walk, Don't Run. Surf music has some great local styles, including Japan's Takeshi Tarachi and The Bunnies. Surf music with surface noise. And the shamisen, a traditional Japanese instrument, Dark Eyes on American Roots.

0: You got bad breath, man.
1: Watusi Boogaloo, that sounds like New Yorican beach music to me. 1968 style, led by conga player Willy Rosario from Puerto Rico. He moved to Spanish Harlem as a teen and began experimenting with pan Latin and African styles to play salsa and boogaloo. If there ever was a white all-American TV family in the 60s, it was the Nelsons, Ozzie and Harriet, with sons David and Ricky. Ricky Nelson was a California rocker. Who knew he worked with Shreveport, Louisiana guitarist James Burton while singing the Gershwin classic on American Roots?

0: The Rivieras, California Sun. I always loved that one. California Sun went to number 5 on the Billboard charts for 10 weeks in 1964. And it marked the last American rock and roll hit before the British invasion, according to historians. Before that, Summertime Blues, Eddie Cochran, 1958. Out of school and the job is a drag. And that's why you want to leave places like Teaneck, New Jersey, where Eddie was from, and go in the summer to California. Coming up, songs from Irma Thomas, Nina Simone, and Sam Cooke, when American Roots returns.
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0: This is American Roots, trying to stay cool in the hot season. We have one of my favorite versions of Summertime coming up before we go. Anders Osborne is from Sweden, but has lived in the Crescent City since 1985. He's absorbed the mixed New Orleans ethos of fatalism and hope on the streets of our tropical city. Anders' song is My Old Heart on American Roots.

If you would come back home, there'll be no need for me to cry.

Hermit Thomas with Alan Toussaint at the piano, 1961, on his song, It's Raining, Waiting for Love, Hoping the Rain Will Quit. And before that, up the road in Baton Rouge, It's Raining in My Heart, the late legendary R&B singer Slim Harpo from that bluesy city. Slim Harpo was influential on Mick Jagger's vocal style, and the Stones covered several of his songs. Many black artists covered George Gershwin in other times and places, and one of my favorites is the late Nina Simone of Tryon, North Carolina, in 1958, from Porgy and Bess.

Sam Cooke in 1959 with one of my favorite takes on Summertime. Before that, the Staple Singers in 1965 on the spiritual and social call to action, Wade in the Water. Wherever you are, be cool, stay safe, and like the Beach Boys sang, keep an eye on summer all year. American Roots is produced in collaboration with the School of Liberal Arts at Tulane University in New Orleans. Our team for this show included Betsy Shepard, Garrett Pittman, Jason Ryan, Lauren Callahan, late Ken Mills, Olivia Broslowski, and Gregory LeBlanc. American Roots is supported by a major grant from the National Endowment for the Arts, the New Orleans Tourism and Cultural Fund, and Jim Hart in Chicago. Our presenting station's WWNO-FM at the University of New Orleans. 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

0: On this week's Bluegrass Breakdown, it's that magical, unique unto itself area where the mighty Mississippi empties into the Gulf of Mexico. One of the largest wetlands in the world, the economic engine of the South, home of the Cajuns and Creoles, birthplace of jazz, along with an intensely passionate form of the blues, and, most importantly for us today, the subject of many a fine bluegrass song. I'm Dave Higgs in Springfield Exit, Kenny Baker, and East Virginia will be shining the bluegrassical light on the Mississippi River Delta. Coming up this, to understand the world, you must first understand a place like Mississippi. Edition of Bluegrass Breakdown.
1: Hi, this is Kermit Poling. 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

Randall Hilton singing the Delta King, a tune Cadillac Holmes wrote in honor of seminal Delta blues artist Son House, one in a long line of blues artists from the Mississippi River Delta, who, along with the likes of Robert Johnson, talk about primeval, Skip James, Charlie Patton, and many others, perfected one of the rawest, hyper-emotional, almost otherworldly type of blues. Featuring lots of slide guitar, wailing vocals, and heretofore unheard-of vocal intensity, Delta blues was the inspiration for British skiffle music and later rock and roll itself. You'll find Randall's version on his 1996 Copper Creek outing, True Stories, Tall Tales, and Lies. Paul Atkins was in the middle with Delta King, a Larry Gatlin song. He and his brothers took to number 14 on the Billboard Hot Country Songs chart in 1974. Paul sings it on his 1991 Rebel offering, Reflections of Love. And the Piney Creek Weasels got everything started with Delta Dredge. It's rendered on their Squirrel Heads and Gravy disc. Trisha Spencer and Howard Raines will get us to our break with another tune entitled Darkness on the Delta, which appears on their 2019 Tiki Parlor recording, Old Texas Fiddle, Volume 3.

I'm Dave Higgs, and the Cache Valley Drifters, the Kirby Knob Boys, and Hank Patty and the Current keep our trip through the Delta interesting immediately upon our return from our break here on Bluegrass Breakdown.

We've returned here on Bluegrass Breakdown with more tunes about deltas for your pondering and consideration, beginning with the Cache Valley Drifters, based in Santa Barbara, California, putting some nice touches on Leon Russell's Delta Lady, which Leon wrote in 1969 about Rita Coolidge, with whom he was living. The two were working with Englishman Joe Cocker at the time, and Joe recorded the song on his self-titled album. The tune went to number 10 in the UK and number 69 on the Billboard Hot 100. Rita was deeply honored by Leon's gesture and later named her 2016 autobiography, Delta Lady.

The Kirby Knob Boys, brothers Doug, Larry, and Rick Miller, along with Doug's son Anthony and longtime friend Danny Caldwell, all the way from McKee, New York, with Life on the Delta, as heard on their Mighty Saguaro recording. That's a group original which vividly portrays the hard times on the Delta back during the Depression years. And the Cache Valley Drifters led things off with Delta Lady, as performed on their 1979 Flying Fish debut recording. You're hearing all about Life on the Delta, Delta Ladies, Darkness on the Delta, and more, thanks to Nashville Public Radio, Nashville, Tennessee, where Bluegrass Breakdown is produced by Scott Smith. We've got playlists and past programs at bluegrassbreakdown.com and can be reached at bluegrass@wpln.org. 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

And on that high, happy, in the words of Mark Knopfler, my idea of heaven is a place where the Tyne meets the Delta, where folk music meets the blues. Kind of note, this is Dave Higgs saying thanks for listening. Have a good week. See you next week. Goodbye, so long, and adios.

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I'm John Ellis, Timeless Rhythm and Blues. In the first half of this hour, Curtis Mayfield is featured. Later on, the focus is on jazz. Listen for Marlena Shaw, Lou Donaldson, and more. Guitarist James Burton providing this hour's spotlight music. More about his version of High Heel Sneakers coming up at the intermission.

This segment of Rhythm Gumbo features the music of Curtis Mayfield, one of the giants of soul music, whose roots go back to the 1960s and the 70s. Personal tragedy took Curtis' life, but until it did, could not dim his spirit. Also in the segment, Al Green, Marvin Gaye, and Roberta Flack and Donny Hathaway. Here's Curtis Mayfield from 1970, We People Who Are Darker Than Blue.

Curtis Mayfield on Rhythm Gumbo, We People Who Are Darker Than Blue, from the 1970 release, Curtis, his first album after leaving the Impressions and launching his solo career. Curtis Mayfield's music touches people on many levels. It speaks directly to the African-American experience and also the human experience, the hopes and dreams, joy and pain, the love that everyone feels. In 1990, Curtis was paralyzed from the neck down when a piece of lighting equipment collapsed and fell on him during a performance in Brooklyn, New York. Before his death in 1999 from complications of diabetes, Curtis recorded a final album, singing his songs one line at a time, lying flat on his back. The playlist includes a new recording of We People Who Are Darker Than Blue. Among his many awards, Curtis is a two-time inductee into the Rock and Roll Hall of Fame as an original member of the Impressions and as a solo artist. His best-known song is one that he recorded with the Impressions in 1965. Since then, it has been covered by dozens of artists. It's not a gospel song, but Curtis' gospel roots are clearly evident. People get ready.

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Began this segment of music with We People Who Are Darker Than Blue and People Get Ready by Curtis Mayfield. Followed Curtis with Let's Stay Together by Al Green. I Heard It Through the Grapevine by Marvin Gaye. And Roberta Flack and Donny Hathaway, Where Is the Love? Rhythm Gumbo comes to you on 21st Century Radio.

For timing purposes, instrumental cues are used at the introductions and fade-outs during the music segments of Blues Plus programs. These pieces come from an album titled Ain't Nothing But the Blues by harmonica player Howlin' Henry Robinson. Henry was a fine musician and a good friend. I was honored when he gave me permission to use his music in this way, and I think he was pleased to be asked. Henry died a few years ago, and I miss him. But when I listen to his recordings, it brings back good memories. That's the power of music.

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The album Guitar Sounds of James Burton was originally released in 1971. In the 1970s, James was bandleader for Elvis Presley. He already had a solid reputation as a first-level session musician, but other than a few singles on small labels with limited distribution and an album with pedal steel player Ralph Mooney, James had never been the headliner. Guitar Sounds was recorded at a session scheduled for Elvis at RCA's Studio B in Nashville, but Elvis had to cancel due to illness. This is speculation, but it may have been in March of 1971. Elvis did record a few songs the night of March 15th before a problem with his eye forced a shutdown. Elvis wound up in the hospital, and the remaining studio time had to be absorbed as a loss. James Burton and the rest of the band, along with producer Felton Jarvis and backup singers, were all there. So perhaps March 16th or 17th, 1971, is the recording date for Guitar Sounds of James Burton. Whatever the exact date, it's a fine project, including this hour's spotlight music, High Heel Sneakers by James Burton, and what Elvis liked to call his TCB band, taking care of business.

You're tuned to Rhythm Gumbo. Coming up this hour, songs by Marlena Shaw, Lou Donaldson, Charles Mingus, David Newman, and Champion Jack Dupree. Marlena Shaw was born in New Rochelle, New York in 1939. An uncle, Jimmy Burgess, was a jazz trumpet player who introduced her to jazz and gospel music and brought her on stage for the first time to sing with his band at Harlem's Apollo Theater in 1952. Marlena's mother did not want her to go on the road at such an early age. Her entry into the music business was gradual. She studied music in college, although she did not complete her degree. In her early 20s, Marlena sat in at various clubs, working her way up the ladder. In 1966, an engagement at the Playboy Club in Chicago led to a contract with Chicago's Chess record label. She made good music, enjoyed some success, but did not really find her voice with Chess. She moved on to Blue Note Records in 1972, establishing a pattern of label hopping that continued throughout her life. I've read conflicting reports, but she probably retired from performing around 2016. Marlena Shaw died in January 2024 at the age of 81. From her 1997 album, Elemental Soul, this is a jazz standard. Your mind is on vacation.

tobacco smell. Bring my flower.

Jazz, rhythm and blues, rock and roots music on 21st Century Radio. This is Rhythm Gumbo. Begin this segment with Your Mind is on Vacation by Marlena Shaw. Also heard Who's Making Love by Lou Donaldson. Charles Mingus with Wednesday Night Prayer Meeting. Hard Times is by David Newman. Closed out with Give Me Flowers While I'm Living by Champion Jack Dupree.

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I'm John Ellis. In the first half of this hour, from the shadows, check out John Lee Hooker, Muddy Waters, Smokehouse, and Junior Wells. In the second half, from Gumbo, Little Feet, Leon Russell, and Santana. This hour's spotlight music is by James Brown and his Famous Flames. Tune's called Doing the Limbo. Some background on that track at the intermission.

This is Blue Shadows. Begin this segment with John Lee Hooker, recorded in Europe in 1965 during that year's American Folk Blues Festival. Muddy Waters is in the lineup, one of his hits from the 1950s, and from a performance on a Swiss radio station in 1972, promoting that year's Montreux Jazz Festival. A Florida-based band, Smokehouse, is in the mix, also Junior Wells. Here's the hook. Buddy Guy was part of that tour. He plays bass guitar on this track.

Baby, Please Don't Go, a tune written and originally recorded by Mississippi Delta bluesman Big Joe Williams in 1947, this version from 1953 by Muddy Waters. This is Blue Shadows, Nothing But the Blues, on 21st Century Radio. In the 1950s, Muddy Waters, whose roots never strayed far from the Delta, was one of the most popular and influential practitioners of Chicago-style blues. Muddy's bands featured the cream of Chicago sidemen. His recordings helped make Chess Records one of the most important independent record labels in American music, and created a body of work that, in the 1960s and the 70s, helped spread the sound of Chicago blues throughout the world. More from Muddy Waters coming up, this time from 1972, a Swiss radio broadcast to promote Muddy's appearance at the Montreux Jazz Festival that year. Rock Me Baby and nine other songs from that radio show are included on a 2-CD anthology of Muddy's career called One More Mile.

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During the 1960s, James Brown recorded for the King and Federal Group of Record Companies based in Cincinnati, Ohio. James spent at least a couple of hundred days a year on the road, passing through Cincinnati several times a year to record and to plan upcoming tours. On July 30th, 1962, James and his band recorded several tunes that appeared on an album called James Brown and His Famous Flames Tour the USA. From that album, this hour's spotlight music is a song called Doing the Limbo.

This is Rhythm Gumbo, your showcase for jazz, rhythm and blues, rock, and roots music. Going to begin this segment with an instrumental track by Little Feat titled Lafayette Railroad. It appeared on the band's third album, Dixie Chicken, released in 1972. Feat's first two albums contain a lot of fine music, but this is the one where the group found its voice, a funkier edge that has carried several incarnations of Little Feat through several decades of performing and recording. Also in the set, Leon Russell and Santana. Here's Little Feat.

You tune to Rhythm Gumbo. Little Feet began this segment with an instrumental track titled Lafayette Railroad, followed by Leon Russell, Back to the Island. The tune Head, Hands, and Feet comes from Santana's 1977 release, Moonflower. This double album is a mix of live and studio recordings. The studio tracks were recorded in San Francisco in 1977. The live cuts include

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All right, there you had Dorothy Dandridge off to a flying start. There's a soundie. Again, it's a jukebox movie, and we've talked about that a number of times on this program. Used to be jukeboxes, and you could put in a nickel, and instead of just hearing the song, you could also see the performance. There would be a little film that would roll, and it would be projected into a mirror, and you would look down in the viewer and actually see the performance as it happened. Dorothy Dandridge and Jig in the Jungle, and it gets us started on this week's edition of Blues Before Sunrise. It's the Blues Heritage Showcase. The program originates from Chicago. I'm Steve Cushing, and we've got all sorts of great music for you this week. Our main feature is going to be Will Ezell, who played piano and recorded for the Paramount label and accompanied on any number of sessions. We're going to go sort through them, see how many different sessions he actually was on, and listen to a lot of that music. All of our regular features are here. The Soul Breakfast, Vintage Gospel Set, Pig Meat Markham, got Hep Harmony, Boogie Piano, and much, much more. So please, stick with us for good sounds from down through the years. Our opening set this morning belongs to Cab Calloway.

0: Woo-hoo, me, a fool did a ballyhoo. 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
1: take it away, take it to ballyhoo.
0: Fool did a riff-a-roo. 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
1: take it away, take it to ballyhoo.

Yeah, there was Cab and the Band from the mid-1940s, right after the war. We started out with Dawn Time from April of 1945. I guess the war wasn't entirely over at that point, was it? Also, from May of 1946, I Got a Gal Named Nettie, and that was a personal tune for him. That was his girlfriend, and later his wife was named Nettie. And last but not least, Fool Little Ballyhoo. There was a studio version, and I'm not sure if this was a broadcast. There's a different version, and this dates from January of 1945. Cab Calloway and the Big Band with our leadoff set here this week on Blues Before Sunrise. Here's one of my favorite guys and a late discovery for me. You may have been onto him much earlier than me, a fellow by the name of Joe Carroll.

If your date's at 8 and your baby's late, Papa, don't you blow your light. Better take it slow if you don't know. Two wrongs won't make it right. And if your baby's mean and she starts to sing, better hold your temper tight. If you count to 10, you'll remember then, two wrongs won't make it right. The good book says to forgive is right, and it is right to forgive. Maybe baby will remember that. You got to live and let live. If your baby's bad and she makes you mad, don't you fuss and fret all night. Brother, you get help, but up

she makes you mad. 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Two wrongs won't make it right.

Yeah, there was Joe Carroll. I thought we'd just pick up the whole session there, four sides and all. From December of 1952, recorded originally on the Prestige label, it's Joe Carroll with a little group accompanying him, including Bill Graham on baritone, Ed Swanston on piano, Peck Morrison on bass, and Al Jones on the drums. We had in order Pennies from Heaven, Two Wrongs Don't Make a Right, I Was in the Mood, and Got a Penny Benny. Joe Carroll, one of the leading bebop vocalists of the era. And just, here's a weird thing. Speaking of Joe Carroll, I've got another jukebox movie. This is by a group called the Musical Madcaps. They were a tramp band. They'd dress up in tattered clothes. And it's sort of like you see these guys out on Michigan Avenue here in Chicago, kids who are playing plastic buckets and that kind of stuff. Well, this is the spirit of this group, the Musical Madcaps. And it turns out that the vocalist here is none other than Joe Carroll. This is about a decade earlier, and it's called Rhythm of the Rhythm Band. The Musical Madcaps featuring Joe Carroll.

0: Yeah, they call themselves the Musical Madcaps. Joe Carroll on the lead vocal there. Tramp Band and Rhythm of the Rhythm Band here on Blues Before Sunrise.
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0: Oh, my turn? Okay. I'm back. We're back. It's Blues Before Sunrise. Here's Ella Fitzgerald.

Ella Fitzgerald with a pair of sides from January 1955 preview, wordless vocal there, Cy Oliver and the orchestra accompanying. And then we had My One and Only Love. That's from August of 1955. And can't even read my own writing. Toots Camerata and his orchestra accompanying. All right, there, I finally deciphered my own handwriting. There you go. It's Blues Before Sunrise. Hey, you know, it was about 10 years ago that we started our series on the Mills Brothers. I don't know if you were listening back then, but I took a vow to play every recording by the Mills Brothers from their very first recording till, I don't know if we did right up to the beginning of World War II or to the end of World War II. I think we did up to the recording band. And here's where it started. Session, their very first, from October of 1931, Two Sides, Nobody's Sweetheart, and Tiger Rag.

0: Mills Brothers, the very first recording session from October of 1931, and then there was another session with these exact same tunes recorded October 12th of 1931. Very beginning for the Mills Brothers. I don't know, that's why this show is so much fun. 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And then, what did we do? Was it 2 years, 3 years that we had a session, a complete session by the Mills Brothers each and every week? 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
0: Back on Blues Before Sunrise. Well, we just got through with some Hep Harmony with the Mills Brothers. Here's more. It's the Four Vagabonds.

0: see the augmented 11th and the minor 3rd over here. The major 7th with the flatted 5th and the ruptured 69th over the...
1: Pardon me, but is this the Elysian Fields?
2: Solid, home. The Elysian Fields, local 802. My name is Bach. If you haven't heard of me, well, that's your fault. I'm the chief of musicians here.
1: Not the Bach, the Johann Sebastian Bach. Gee, I've lived for this moment.
2: You mean you have died for this moment?
1: Well, I brought some friends of mine from down very fair, and St. Peter told me to present my credentials to you.
2: Let me see them. Oh, yes, you're the young composer, John Berg Dizzy Gillespie. We were expecting you. The other Hepcats have already arrived.
1: Hepcats?
2: Yeah, my colleagues. There they are.
3: I'm Gilbert. I'm Sullivan.
4: I'm Gilbert.
3: I'm Sullivan.
4: I'm Gilbert.
3: I'm Sullivan.
4: I'm Sullivan.
3: I'm Gilbert.
4: Oh, man, you crazy.
2: Clever's always composing.
1: But do they play, too?
2: And how? Open up them pearly gates, cats, and take it.

Yeah, there's Dan Burley playing the piano, John Taylor playing the organ, and Dizzy Gillespie in the middle of that. I know they invoked the name of St. Peter, but he probably thought he went to hell when he heard when he heard the organ and the piano together. That's called Boogie in D, Dan Burley on the piano. And the Four Vagabonds before that. This is their big hit, Rosie the Riveter, from January 1943. And tucked away in the CD that contains this song, I have the obit here from June of 1997 of Rosie the Riveter, the woman who actually was Rosie the Riveter. Rose Will Monroe was her name. She died at the age of 77 in 1997. And she was in a documentary film. It was one of those things to promote war effort. And she also starred on all the posters, a woman with making a big bicep with a red bandana on her head. It says, "We can do it, Rosie the Riveter." That's the Four Vagabonds singing the tune, Rosie the Riveter, from January of 1947. Hey, we've got time for this. This is Ma Rainey and her mystery record.

0: From May of 1924, Ma Rainey and Ma Rainey's Mystery Record. Tommy Lanier there, cornet. Lovey Austin on piano. Let's see, Jimmy O'Brien on clarinet. And another one there, is that Arvel Harris? That generally is Arvel Harris along with him. Ma Rainey and her Mystery Record, of course, on the Paramount label. Everything that Ma did was on Paramount.
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0: It's Blues Before Sunrise, the Blues Heritage Showcase, and I'm Steve Cushing. We'd like to say hi to the folks who are listening on WBEW in Chesterton, Indiana. Hey, did you ever have one of those things, those of you that have records and CDs at home, where you were looking for a specific record or CD and you just couldn't find it? It took me 25 minutes to find the CD that this record was on. Let's see if it's worth it. This is Willis Gator Tail Jackson on the sax from May of 1950, and it's called Blow Jackson Blow.

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Tiny Grimes and his crew stirring things up with Sanctifying the Blues. That's the name of the tune from the year 1951. Tiny Grimes getting us started on this hour of Blues Before Sunrise, the Blues Heritage Showcase. The program originates from Chicago. I'm Steve Cushing. We've got all sorts of great music for you this hour. Let's start things out with Ray Charles.

0: Ray Charles with a set there. Sun's Gonna Shine Again for the Atlantic label in September 1952. Rounded it out. Heartbreaker before that, May of 1953. Roll With My Baby from September of 1952. And we let it off with a side for ABC, Just a Little Lovin' from February of 1962. You're tuned to Blues Before Sunrise just when you thought it was safe to go back in the water.
1: But I don't know. I just felt myself, you know. You know, I didn't know what to go act about the thing because you always get all wrong, you know. I figured I'd gone down. Hey, Al, I think it's a guy I'm looking for right here. Yeah, I want to talk to him. I say, fella, were you up on the... Yeah, this is him. This is him right here. Were you up on 135th Street today around 7 o'clock?
2: I don't know.
1: Talking to a girl one flight upstairs?
2: I don't know.
1: Lucinda.
2: Lucinda?
1: Yeah.
2: One stairs?
1: Yeah, one flight up there. I saw you. I thought I saw you there.
2: Oh, on the second floor?
1: Yeah.
2: Oh, yeah, that was me.
1: That was you?
2: Yeah.
1: Yeah, I thought it was you. This is the guy.
3: That's the guy, huh?
1: Yeah. You see, Lucinda's my old lady, you understand?
2: What's that you
1: said? And I don't want to catch you hanging in that neighborhood no more where she's at. You understand that?
2: Oh, that's your old lady?
1: Yeah, that's my old lady, Lucinda.
2: That's nice.
1: Yeah, and I don't want you in that neighborhood no more, you understand?
2: Yeah.
1: Now, get out the neighborhood. Don't catch you there no more now. You
2: I got to stay there.
1: Why you got to stay there?
2: I live there.
1: Well, move. Move. Don't stay there no more, you understand?
2: Well, I can't move.
1: Well, why can't you move?
2: I live there.
1: Well, move. I don't want you living there no more. Now, since you try to be so...
2: Don't give me no mouth
1: about it now. You own the house?
2: I own the house.
1: Sell the house and move, you understand? Now, move tomorrow, since you want to be so smart about the darn thing.
2: I can't move tomorrow.
1: Why can't you move tomorrow?
2: I got to go to work.
1: Well, don't work tomorrow. Lay off tomorrow. Now, you move tomorrow, I'm going to whoop you early Thursday morning. You know? Now, I try to be nice to you. You old squares don't know how to talk to a man. I'm trying to talk to you like a gentleman. Now, you going to tell me all the old jive about you. You can't move. My old lady lives there, you understand? And I don't want you in the neighborhood. Now, go ahead so I bust inside the mouth. Son of a gun, you. I'm trying to be nice to you. You can't be nice to a square. That's one thing. Come on, Al.
4: Wait a minute, Pete.
1: What's the matter?
4: I don't like the way he looked at you.
1: Well, you don't? Well, go ahead and talk to him then. Don't talk to me.
4: Listen, fella. When Pygmy told you to move, he wasn't kidding.
1: That's right. Talk to him.
4: He meant every word that he said.
1: That's right.
2: I know that.
4: But you're talking about you own the house and all that. You can sell that property.
1: That's right. Sell it.
4: You better sell it before you get planted.
1: Now you're talking. You're talking to him.
4: Now don't look so hard about it.
1: That's right. Bust him in the mouth. That's right. You're right. Bust him in the mouth.
4: Shut up your mouth.
1: Bust him in the mouth.
4: Getting fresh.
1: Don't let him talk back to you.
4: Be nice to you.
1: Don't let him talk back to you.
4: Just shut up.
1: Now, you're right.
4: Don't say nothing.
1: But some science
2: here. I'm in my own business. Y'all just want to
1: beat me. Don't worry about it. Ball him out the knee. Nobody care about him crying and going on.
4: All that crying ain't going to help you none.
1: You're doggone right.
2: Go ahead. Now
1: shut up. Doggone. Shut up, I said.
4: Shut your mouth up.
1: I'll smack the taste out your mouth.
4: Getting fresh with everybody.
1: Trying to be nice to you. Come on, Al. We're going down by the pool room.
4: Yeah, okay.
1: You know what I like about that old... Well, wait a minute. Wait a minute. What's the matter? What's wrong? Why'd you go ahead on down the road? Why'd you go ahead?
2: I didn't say nothing, mister.
1: What are you hanging around here for? The man told you to go there, no?
2: I'm going.
1: No, you didn't want to go there, son. Come here. Don't hold that. Now, take your hand down.
2: Trying to take advantage of me.
1: Ain't nobody taking advantage. You're taking advantage of yourself. Try to be nice to you. The man told you to go ahead. No, you're going to stay and give him a whole lot of argument and stuff like that. Don't do nothing. Now go ahead on down. If I catch you right here, then I'll bust your brains out. Son of a gun, you. I don't like that kind of stuff. Come on, Al. I don't know. Then you get your work.
4: Wait a minute, Pete.
1: Huh?
4: He's still standing there.
1: Well, what?
4: He's still standing there.
1: Well, all right.
2: Wait a minute.
1: Pick it up. pick it up. Come on, pick it up. Pick up it up. Go ahead. No, go ahead. Put your hand down there. Pick it up.
2: Now y'all won't kick me in my face. I'm gonna pick it up.
1: Wish you would pick it up. I'll knock your brains out. Hell, you want something to eat?
3: Yeah, I'm hungry.
1: Gonna see what this fool got. Them squares have good food sometimes.
3: Yeah, okay. Let's see what he got.
1: You know, I like that cold square food.
3: Mm-hmm. You got something good?
1: Look what that fool got, man.
3: So what's he got, Pink?
1: This square got a cabbage sandwich.
3: Oh, Lord. A cabbage sandwich. He can have that, Pink. He can have that. I don't want that.
1: Oh, you want a cabbage sandwich?
3: No, I don't eat no cabbage.
1: You don't eat cabbage?
3: Sandwiches are nowhere else. I don't eat no cabbage.
1: The cabbage make my stomach ache. I don't want that either.
3: Yeah.
1: Now, let me tell you something, square. You go on down the road and eat your food and go on home. You understand?
3: Yeah.
1: Because every time I meet you, I'm going to whoop you. You understand? Because you ain't going to fight. Ain't no fight in you. You better not try to fight. And every time I whoop you, I'm going to bust you in your nose. You understand? You son of a gun, you. People try to be nice to a square. You can't treat a square nice. But I'll whoop you, boy, as long as you got ground to run on. You know that? Not me, I'll do that. Go ahead on for our bush inside the head. Come on, boy. Let's go down the road. See? Yeah, there you got
3: your.
1: Wait a minute.
3: Hold on 1 second.
1: What's the matter?
2: For what?
1: Huh?
2: I said for what? For any damn thing. What you. Tell you about it.
1: Now, wait a minute. Look out, boy. Look out, man. Look out. Wait a minute. Stop kicking me.

0: Amos Milbourne and his big hit Chicken Shack Boogie from November 1947. Before that one, even one earlier, which dates from September of 1946, My Baby's Boogie, and Amos Milbourne on piano and the vocal. And before that, Pigmeat Markham and Company captured live at the Apollo Theater, that was his home, in February of 1965. You're tuned to Blues Before Sunrise.
1: Blues Before Sunrise is underwritten by the All About the Blues series Blues in the Schools program with Electrofy recording artist Fruitland Jackson and Electrofy Records. The All About the Blues series reaches some 50,000 students and adults annually. 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His new release, Blues 2.0, has received critical acclaim and is available online and at fine music stores. 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Handy winners Snooky Pryor and Mel Brown, also Mark Hummel, Harmonica Shaw, Kenny Blues Boss Wayne, Curly Bridges, Morgan Davis, Fruitland Jackson, and a host of blues legends. 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
0: And you're still tuned to Blues Before Sunrise. What we're going to do now is change the pace. We're going to go back and listen to recordings that were done before World War II, pre-war sides, starting it off with Walter Roland.

Set of classic blues singers rounded out by Mandy Lee and a thing called Crap Shootin' Papa from October 1928. Tom Morris on cornet, Bob Fuller clarinet, Mike Jackson on the piano. Before that, a pair by Josie Miles, First Baby's Got the Blues, September of 1923, Stanley Miller on the piano. And then Pipe Dream Blues, February 1924, Fletcher Henderson on piano. And we started that set with Walter Roland, July 1933, Last Year Blues. Let's listen to a pair of sides by Kansas City Kitty.

0: liquor.
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1: Now listen, Mama, you don't have to hurry. 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

0: about the men, some mystery to me. Your papa can't see, mama, how you can have the blues. Hardest times here, how you can have the blues.
1: Yeah, there's Kansas City Kitty, and she was mentored by the piano player there, Georgia Tom Dorsey. These were in the years just immediately before he left the blues and became the founding father of gospel music. We had Jim's Too Much for Me, December of 1930, and then How Can You Have the Blues from November of 1930. Kansas City Kitty.
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think this morning is found in Judges 16, chapter 18, verse. And when Delilah saw that he had told her all of his heart, she sent and called for the lords of the Philistines, saying, "Come, for he has told me all of his heart." Watch your friend. It is natural for all people to have someone whom they regard as their friend. Everybody likes to have a friend, but a true friend is hard to find. Most all of the heartaches and disappointments and deception and trouble of all kinds come from people by their supposed friend. Great many people who have committed crime have been turned up to the law by their supposed friend. Sister, watch that woman that loves you so well that she's always at your house. And just as soon as your back is turned, she is making love to your husband. Brother, watch that friend that thinks so much of you until he won't room with nobody else but you. There are a great many widows in separation and breaking up of families in the world today because of bosom friends and rumors in your home. A great many homes have been robbed today, are robbed by some friend who knows all about your house. Watch that friend that's in business with you. Watch that fast friend and pal of yours that knows all about the secrets of your life. Your enemy cannot harm you, but you must watch your friend. Your best supposed friend today may be your worst enemy tomorrow. Just as soon as Samson's wife had gotten him to tell her all of his friends, why she went and called all of his on, and she called his enemies, and they rushed in and bound him and put his eyes out and made a slave out of him. Watch that close friend of yours. I thank God that there are some true friends in the world today. Damon and Pythias were true friends. Jonathan and David were true friends. Christ is a root, never-failing friend. He is a friend that sticks closer than a brother. He'll feed you when you're hungry. And when you are dozy and in a storm, he'll take you in. When everybody is trying to crush you down and starve you out in the wild, he'll open the way for you. Want to do it, children? Have you ever tried him? Have I got a witness? Yeah. If you want a true friend in the world, Jesus will be your friend. He'll speak to you until the world shall end. Amen.

0: They're the Pace Jubilee Singers, and His Eye Is on the Sparrow. Before that, a sermon from the Reverend A.W. Nix, October 1927, Watch Your Close Friend. And we started it off with the Silverleaf Quartet from October 1928 and Sleep On Mother.
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0: This is Blues Before Sunrise, the Blues Heritage Showcase. I'm Steve Cushing, and we'd like to say hi to the folks who are listening on KRCB in Santa Rosa, California. Ry Cooter takes us on out of the hour.

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2: 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I'm Steve Cushing, and this is the hour that we devote to pre-war recordings. This week, it's also the hour that we'll be doing our special feature. We're going to listen to recordings that feature the piano playing of Will Ezell. Now, I don't know why exactly, but Will Ezell, for a number of years, served as the house pianist for the Paramount label, which was based up here, well, actually north of Chicago, just across the border in the state of Wisconsin, in the chair factory up there, which is also where Paramount was based. And you look at the catalog with all the different pianists that they had running through the catalog, and there were some pretty good guys there, but for some reason, Will got the nod. I don't know if he was a hustler, if he was easy to get along with, if whoever was doing the A&R thought he was the best piano player all around to be doing this stuff. In any case, he was

behind a number of the different artists in their catalog, and we're going to spend some time during this hour listening to sides that feature Will Ezell playing piano with other people singing. And the best place, I think, to start is with Lucille Bogan. Now, most of the time when we listen to Lucille Bogan, at least I relate Lucille Bogan and Walter Roland, but in the early days there were a number of different piano players that backed her. Here's Will Ezell from July of 1927 backing Lucille Bogan with a pair of sides.

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And have you ever had a man to bring another woman to your face? And a terror

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I'm gonna try some of that. The first thing in the morning, I'm gonna try some of that. She don't care

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1: 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Everybody shake that thing. All our home folks have come to town. 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
0: 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Everybody shake that thing.
2: Stop, don't play another note. Well, it ain't that song. All our home folks are here now, and we're gonna have some fun. Well, I'll be. Look who's coming in the door. Old Will Easdale, Papa Charlie Jackson. And here's Charlie Spann from Detroit. Well, what do you know about this? Here's Blind. Everybody shake that thing. I had a little dog. His name was Jack. He got his little tail caught in a crack by shaking that thing. I'm gonna raise the Luca. Everybody shake that thing. Stop, don't play another note. Well, it ain't that something. All our home folks are here now, and we're gonna have some fun. Well, I'll be. Look who's coming in the door. Old Will Easdale, Papa Charlie Jackson. And here's Charlie Spann from Detroit. Well, what do you know about this? Here's Blind.
0: I'm gonna raise the Luca. Everybody shake that thing.
2: Stop, don't play another note. Well, it ain't that something. All our home folks are here now, and we're gonna have some fun. Well, I'll be. Look who's coming in the door. Old Will Easdale, Papa Charlie Jackson. And here's Charlie Spann from Detroit. Well, what do you know about this? Here's Blind Charlie Spann from Detroit. Well, what do you know about this? Here's Blind...

0: that you did not answer correctly. We're going to ask you three questions about that tax preparation firm.
1: By the I've listened to Not My Job so many times over the years. Wait, is this the first time you're ever asking the guest about the single most traumatic thing that's ever happened?
0: All right, if you answer two or three questions about H&R Block, you will win our prize from one of our listeners. Bill, who is the legendary Ken Jennings playing for?
2: Bonnie Powers of Vienna, Virginia.
0: All right, here's your first question, Ken. H&R Block was originally a bookkeeping business called the United Business Company, founded by Henry Block and his brother. After brother went back to law school, Henry took out a Help Wanted ad, which was answered by whom? A, the former head of the IRS under President Truman, who had just been fired by President Eisenhower. B, his mother, who told him he should hire his other brother. Or C, no one, so Henry just invented someone with the initial R so people would think the company wasn't just him.
1: Wow. Hmm. I'm going to guess B, his other brother?
0: You're right. That's what happened.
3: But he didn't phrase it as a question.
0: He doesn't have to. He's off duty. All right, here's your next question. H&R Block is obviously known for their tax work, but they have another surprising source of revenue. What is it? A, they're majority owners of America's largest chain of Halloween haunted houses. B, they own the copyright for the GIF animated file format. Or C, they own the rights to the entire recorded music catalog of Parliament Funkadelic.
1: I'm going to say, just because it delights me, the haunted house.
0: The haunted houses. No, I'm afraid not, although it'd be another seasonal business. They own the copyright for GIFs because they bought CompuServe, and CompuServe, way back when, patented the GIF. Here's your last question. In 2005, H&R Block got in trouble when it was revealed that for the past 3 years they had made significant errors when filing whose taxes? A, 7 of the 9 Supreme Court justices. B, their own taxes. Or C, every player in the New York Yankees.
1: I mean, I'm going to say their own, B.
0: You're right. They managed to screw up their own corporate tax return. And their excuse, but we used TurboTax, did not fly. Bill, how did the quizmaster Ken Jennings do on our quiz?
2: Like a champ, 2 out of 3. Congratulations, Ken.
0: Well done. How does it, I have to, okay, yes, we did this thing to you. We asked you about H&R Block. Does it feel good that you finally conquered your demon that is H&R Block?
1: After all these years, I'm finally back to 500. But, you know, I think of them all every time I drive past a strip mall. You see that little green square?
0: Yeah.
1: And now, Peter, I'm going to think of them every time I watch a GIF. So you've made my life
0: even worse.
1: About them year-round.
0: Ken Jennings is the host of Jeopardy. He's also the author of the Complete Connections puzzle book, which has eaten up a lot of my week. It's available now. Ken Jennings, thank you so much for joining us again. I'm Wei Wei Chung Sammy. Always a joy to see you. Take care. We'll see you on TV. Bye-bye. Do about H&R Block. Does it feel good that you finally conquered your demon that is H&R Block?
1: After all these years, I'm finally back to 500. But, you know, I think of them all every time I drive past a strip mall. You see that little green square?
0: Yeah.
1: And now, Peter, I'm going to think of them every time I watch a GIF. So you've made my life
0: even worse.
1: About them year-round.
0: Ken Jennings is the host of Jeopardy. He's also the author of the Complete Connections puzzle book, which has eaten up a lot of my week. It's available now. Ken Jennings, thank you so much for joining us again. I'm Wei Wei Chung Sammy. Always a joy to see you. Take care. We'll see you on TV. Bye-bye.
1: About them year-round.
0: Ken Jennings is the host of Jeopardy. He's also the author of the Complete Connections puzzle book, which has eaten up a lot of my week. It's available now. Ken Jennings, thank you so much for

joining us again. I'm Wei Wei Chen family. Always a joy to see you. Take care. We'll see you on TV. Bye bye. Joy to see you. Take care. We'll see you on TV. Bye bye.

0: Gunther was only supposed to appear in a single episode, but the producers kept him around. Why? Was it A, because Tyler was a huge Knicks fan, so the writers would ask him how to make Joey sounds like a real Knicks fan? Is it B, a network executive thought the way Tyler answered the phone was the funniest thing in the show? Or was it C, Tyler was the only one who knew how to use the espresso machine?
1: Just so you guys know, B and C sound a lot alike.
2: They're so saying E.
1: I need to say banana or cat. Just so you know.
0: I do believe they said cat.
1: Banana and cat sound
0: very similar.
2: Keep going.
1: Okay, they were saying C.
0: Yeah, I feel like that's what
1: okay,
0: they were saying.
1: C.
0: That's right, the answer is C. I don't know why he wasn't miming using the espresso machine, but anyway, there it was. He actually knew how to use the espresso machine. All right, let's jump over to Neighbors. Here's your next question. In a 2013 episode of Neighbors, bad boy Kyle Channing became temporarily blind after staring directly at an eclipse. What circumstance led him to look straight at the sun? Was it A, his kidnappers held his eyes open and pointed them at the sun? Was it B, a dog stole his eclipse glasses and ran away with them? Or was it C, he was trying to win $10,000 in an eclipse staring contest?
1: Okay, so Neighbors is a soap opera, right?
0: Yeah, yeah.
1: I'm going to guess it's B.
0: That's right, it's B. How did you know? The dog stole his glasses and he just looked anyway. So, all right, back to Friends. Lisa Kudrow won an Emmy for playing Phoebe on Friends, but she always had a backup plan ready. In the same year that the show premiered, Kudrow also did what? Was it A, published a study in a neurological journal testing if left-handed people are more likely to get migraines? Was it B, completed an internship at the 3-Michelin-star restaurant The French Laundry? Or was it C, received a patent for a leash that lets you walk 5 dogs at once?
1: It's A. I know that one. It's A.
0: That's right. It was A. Bill, how did Olivia do on our quiz?
3: Olivia was perfect. 3 right.
0: Olivia Munn is an actor who you can see on Apple TV Plus's Your Friends and Neighbors. Season 2 premiered this week. Olivia Munn, thanks so much for joining us.
1: It's been so much fun.
4: A few weeks later, I took another week off, and this time Tom Papa got to fill in and talk to our guest, Father James Martin, a Catholic priest, a regular in the late night circuit, and a best-selling author.
5: His latest book is a memoir about all the summer jobs he had as a kid, and Tom got right to the most important question about it.
6: So your book is all about your past summer jobs, starting off when you were a child. Which job made you believe in God the least?
7: I was the world's worst caddy at a golf course outside of Philadelphia, and I was stuck in the middle of a lightning storm, and my golfer told me to stay there with the bag of clubs under a tree, and I realized that I was standing under a tree in the middle of an electrical storm holding a bag of lightning rods.
6: But you have a real nice way of giving perspective. When looking back, these weren't really just dumb jobs. You did learn something along the way.
7: Yeah, I learned a lot about hard work, first of all, but also being kind to people, because when you're humiliated as a busboy or a dishwasher or a caddy, you learn how not to humiliate people. It was as effective as a year's worth of homilies on being kind.
6: Yeah, I was a busboy, and they are mean to you when you're a busboy. I was probably 15 years old, and a guy was really mean to me, and I wasn't really as poised as you were, and when he demanded that I give him rolls, I may have licked one or two. I wouldn't do that now, Father, but back then.
8: See, you are confessing.
9: I was going to say that's 3 Hail Marys.

0: Aries.
1: That's right. I absolve you 40 years later.
2: Thank you. Now, you made a playlist to accompany your book, and it has everything from Afternoon Delight to Rock Lobster on it. Do you actually make the playlist yourself? And more importantly, what do you consider an afternoon delight?
1: As I say in my book, it was a mark of some distinction if at age 15 in the summer of 1976, you knew what an afternoon delight was. So we considered ourselves very cool. You know, that playlist actually is from the book. And in each chapter, I mention, you know, a song or two that was popular during the summer. And I tell people, this is not the playlist that I would look back and say, these are the songs that I like now from that time period. These are the songs that I actually listen to. So including Afternoon Delight. But, you know, my taste, I would say, develop a little bit more as I get older.
2: I'm Catholic, and I travel around the country as a comedian all the time, and I go into all these churches when I'm on tour. I try and fit it in on Saturday before the show or before I fly back on a Sunday. And I really have noticed in the last couple of years, these churches all around the country are filling up. There's a lot more activity. It seems like from the early days to now, it seems like there are a lot more people going to church. Do you find that true? And do you think having an American Pope has anything to do with that?
1: I'd say a little of it. You know, people have been thinking about this, people who entered the church, you know, for maybe a longer time than he's been Pope. But he's certainly given people, you know, a real shot in the arm. And it is really something to listen to the Vicar of Christ speak in flawless Chicago English.
3: Yeah.
2: Did you know Pope Leo before he became Pope?
1: I did a little bit. I was at a meeting called the Synod of Bishops, and I happened to be, we were at the same table, and he's wonderful. He really is wonderful. I mean, I don't have to tell a Chicago audience that. He's kind and smart and reserved and prayerful. I'll tell you a funny story. I was helping out ABC News during the conclave, and I was so excited because I knew him. It's amazing to see someone you know dressed up like the Pope coming out on that balcony.
2: Yeah.
1: And
2: dressed so up like the Pope?
0: That is Halloween in Chicago.
1: I went back to the Jesuit community. I was staying in the Jesuit headquarters, and I was so excited, and I said, I can't believe that he was at my table. And they said, no, Jim, you were at his table. One of my favorite lines was among the Italians, you know, it was not exactly a huge surprise, but he was kind of on the second tier of guys who were being considered. One of the Italians said that he was the least American of the Americans. which was a compliment.
3: Yeah. Yeah.
2: Well, Father James, we've asked you here to play a game we're calling...
4: Don't take confession. Take these concessions.
2: That's right. We're going to ask you three questions about stadium concessions. The food...
1: You know, it's funny. I actually have my PhD in stadium concessions.
5: The HD stands for hot dog.
2: This is all the food that you can get at sporting events.
1: Oh my God.
2: If you answer two out of three correctly, and you'll win our prize for one of our listeners, the wait waiter of their choice, on their voicemail. Bill, who is Father James Martin playing for?
4: Lauren Joyce of Chicago, Illinois.
2: All right. All right, here's your first question. There's no concession more classic than Cracker Jack. But in 2012, a new product called Cracker Jacked Power Bites was not well received. Parents didn't like that the product contained what? A, twice as many peanuts. B, as much caffeine as a cup of coffee. C, venison.
1: I'm going to say the parents were upset because it was B.
4: You're
2: B,
4: right.
2: B, you're right.
1: Okay.
2: They were loaded with caffeine, you know, for when you're like, man, I feel sluggish today. I need a bag of Cracker Jacks. All right, here's your next question. Many attention-grabbing concessions are only sold at one particular concession stand, which is why a reporter overheard a woman at Yankee Stadium telling her friend what? A, start on the upper deck, don't come back without Pokey. B, somewhere here, there's tiramisu in little hats. We have to find it. Or C, keep checking Insta until they post the nacho drop.
1: I'm going to say B just because I can hear someone in New York saying that.
2: You're right, B.
1: You know, today I walked into a store with my Phillies hat on. I'm from Philadelphia. And someone said, hey, you expect me to serve you with that on? You feel like you're in a movie sometimes.
2: Yeah. And then you show him the collar and he's like, I'm sorry. What do you want?
1: That's exactly right. And I want it for free, too.
0: The Lord give it.
2: All right, you're doing great. Here's your last question. The most unbelievable concession we found is sold at Mercedes-Benz Stadium, home of the Atlanta Falcons, where you can get what? A, actual falcon wings with buffalo or barbecue sauce. B, a regulation-size football helmet containing one scoop of ice cream for each of the 32 NFL teams. C, a beer that's only $5.
1: I'm going to say A is probably illegal.
2: Probably.
1: B is repulsive. So I'll say C.
2: That's right, C.
6: Wow.
2: Yeah. And a $2 hot dog. Bill, how did Father James do on our quiz?
4: Is there any other answer but perfect?
2: Nice. Congratulations, Father. Father Thank James you. Martin is a New York Times best-selling author and Jesuit priest. His new book, Work in Progress, is available now. Father James Martin, thank you so much for joining us on Wait, Wait, Don't Tell Me.
1: My pleasure. Thank you.
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11: 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I'm Alzo Slade, and here's your host at the Studebaker Theater in the Fine Arts Building in Chicago, Peter Sagal.
6: Thank you, Alzo. Thanks, everybody. My gosh. We're still on break, but we are so eager to get back to work that we are spending the whole episode reliving our favorite memories. So, if you're out there wishing that we'd just do a new show already, so are we.
11: I don't know, Peter. When I took the job, I didn't know I could just sit around and let my past self do all the work.
5: Speaking of which, our panelists never work harder than when they have a chance to lie to you, which they did last May in this Bluff the Listener game with Nagin Farsad, Paula Poundstone, and Luke Burbank.
12: Hi, this is Rhonda Graff calling from McCook, Nebraska.
5: McCook, Nebraska. Where is that exactly?
12: We are smack dab between Denver and Omaha and home to Senator George Norris.
5: Oh, Senator George Norris?
12: Yeah, you got to go back a ways to, you know, electricity.
5: Oh, I'm sorry.
12: And now we're to broadband. So yeah.
5: Senator George Norris. Now I know. Yes.
12: Yeah.
5: Well, Rhonda, welcome to the show. You're going to play the game in which you have to tell truth from fiction. Bill, what's Rhonda's topic?
4: Just one letter.
5: One letter can make a big difference. Consider the priest who told the congregation that all singers go to hell. This week, we heard a story of something off just by one letter, and the consequences were remarkable. Our panelists are going to tell you about it. Pick the one who's telling the truth, and you'll win our prize, the wait waiter of your choice on your voicemail. Ready to play?
12: I am.
5: First, let's hear from Nagin Farsad.
13: Dr. Mariano Cohen is a well-respected urologist in Argentina who was invited to speak on a local radio station. He was probably flattered that his vast knowledge of urology was going to be useful on a more public-facing scale. It's about time that the study of the testes, prostate, vas deferens, and yes, the seminal vesicles be taken as a serious matter of public health and not as an uncomfortable joke made by dirtbag comedians on silly quiz shows. But when the urologist went live on the airwaves, the first question he got was, where did he study to become a ufologist? As in, someone who studies UFOs. Quote, I'm a urologist, not a ufologist, he said, as all the genitals he studied metaphorically shrank. In the end, urologists are still the one doctor no one wants to see, but they're a pretty decent stand-in when it comes to explaining inexplicable orbs with strange behaviors.
5: Urologist invited onto a radio show because they thought he was a ufologist. Your next alphabet account comes from Luke Burbank.
14: According to a story this week in The Hill, about 6 months ago, Ben Forstag was at his desk as regional director of the FBA, the Farmington Bratwurst Association, a Michigan-based lobbying group representing the cased meats industry, when he got an email from Cash Patel ordering him to look into a series of bank robberies in the area. Why, though, would the FBI director reach out to him? Well, thanks to a typo on his LinkedIn page, his name came up when Director Patel Googled Michigan Regional Director of the FBI. Patel was actually emailing a guy whose real expertise was, how spicy is too spicy when we're talking kielbasa? The even more amazing part, Forstag nabbed the suspect. With no legal authorization, he staked out the one bank in town that hadn't been robbed yet, and sure enough, he caught the bandit when he showed up. Something he said he saw in a Matt Damon movie.
5: Someone listening. His job is with the FBI instead of the FBA. Ends up catching a criminal. Your last story of someone playing loose with the letters comes from Paula Poundstone.
15: Tech, who Wired Magazine has put in the top slot of their Who to Watch in Tech list, recently held their Spring Fling employee recognition luncheon at the Southport Hyatt in Boston. The round tables were festooned with bouquets of flowers. The event featured an improv teacher who led the attendees in some hilarious group storytelling, but there was something missing: the lunch. In fact, the crowd grew a little restless, digging through their bags for power bars and candy by the last speaker, who shook his head slowly and moaned in response to each disturbance during his somewhat out-of-place testimonial about the challenges of his life as a very tall man, his struggles with depression, and the difficulties of finding work as a butler in the current economic climate. Of course, CEO Watson threatened never again to use Let's Have an Affair, her go-to party planners, until they showed her a copy of the email asking for the event to include Lurch. Lurch was the butler from the Addams Family.
14: So, one of these single-letter typos made it into the news this week. Was it from Nagin Farsad, a urologist who got invited to talk about ETs and UFOs? From Luke Burbank, somebody who was a regional director for the FBA, being mistaken for someone from the FBI? Or was it from Paula Poundstone, a corporate event that went awry because they ended up with this visit from Lurch, the butler from the Addams Family, rather than a delicious lunch?
12: Well, I love the Lurch idea, and I believe the FAI, I'm going with number one.
14: You're going to go with Nagin's story of the urologist mistaken for a ufologist. Well, to bring you the correct answer, we spoke to someone familiar with the real story.
16: You log on to a call to think you're going to be asked about your medical expertise, and then someone's like, do you believe in aliens? And you're like, how is this relevant?
14: Yeah. How is it relevant? That was Dr. Rena Malik, a urologist, explaining the mix-up in this week's news. Although when you think about it, sometimes aliens are reputed to do the same sort of thing that urologists do.
17: Yeah.
14: At any rate, that means you got it right. Of course Nagin was telling the truth. You earned a point for her. You've won our game.
17: Thank
14: you get
17: you.
14: To choose the voice of anyone you might like on your
12: Thank
14: voicemail.
12: You.
14: Congratulations, and thanks for calling.
12: Thank you.
14: Thank you. Finally, speaking as a theater kid, here's one of my favorite interviews of the last year with the composer, lyricist, and EGOT winner, Bobby Lopez.
11: Bobby won two of his three Tony Awards for the very irreverent, often obscene musical, The Book of Mormon. And he told us he never expected it to be a big hit.
18: We're the 10th longest running show of all time.
14: Yeah. How does it feel to be the Andrew Lloyd Webber of F-bomb shows?
18: It feels good. It feels good. I would never put myself in his rarefied air. But
14: no. Now, if you've never seen the Book of Mormon, it is incredibly obscene in the best possible way. And I heard a story. It was actually in Josh Gad's memoir. Josh Gad from the original cast. He says he was at an initial workshop. You were working out the show, and he like read or performed one of the songs. And he actually said to Trey Parker, one of the authors, he said, you can't do this. This is too offensive. People will kill you. did you ever worry about that?
18: You know, I give him this. When you read the Book of Mormon on the page, you know, there's a convention in writing the scripts out where all the lyrics are in all caps.
14: Yes.
18: Which looks like screaming.
14: Yes.
18: So when you have the lyrics to Hasadiga Ibawai filling the page, it really jumps out at a different tone than the music makes it much sweeter.
14: Yeah. And so the music, were you surprised that this musical about Mormon missionaries with its extraordinary language and themes and sense of humor was the monster hit that it became?
18: We were hoping to run a year and maybe get some protesters. But instead we became this long-running mainstream, right down the middle hit, which still baffles me.
14: I know, it's amazing. And the amazing thing is, the Mormon church was okay with it, right? They kind of got on board?
18: Yeah, they kind of judoed us. They were like, let's put an ad in the playbill. You've seen the show, now read the book.
19: Great ad.
20: Great ad.
14: Are you aware of anybody who came off the streets, saw the Book of Mormon, the musical, and any of its many iterations or productions, and then said, you know what? I think I'll look into this religion.
18: No, but I would love to meet you if you're out there.
5: Before we leave the topic, I understand that in June, once the show comes back from its theater catching fire, the show is going to be doing something called Magical Mormon Mystery Week.
18: Yes, sounds exciting. We're having Josh Gad, Andrew Rannells, and all of the original company kind of come back and pop into the show at, you know, sort of random scenes. And I will get to also be in it with Matt and Trey on certain nights.
5: Really?
18: Trey's in it every night, yeah. Trey's going to play Jesus and Joseph Smith every night that week. So
5: wow.
18: That's something to see.
5: From what I know of him, that's kind of a dream come true, right?
18: I mean, he looks like Jesus and Joseph
5: Smith. That's true. Famously, you are the youngest person ever to EGOT, Emmy, Grammy, Oscar, Tony. And you also are the only person, as far as I know, who's done it twice in each category, Woo. Sometimes more than twice. And we're just wondering, as the only person in the entire world to have ever done that, what kind of privileges does that get you? Do you get to cut in line at the movie theater?
18: Well, let's see. My family, my kids were very young at the time, and they and Kristen, my wife, got together and made an EGOT necklace like the one from 30 Rock,
5: yes. But
18: out of cardboard and macaroni and glue.
5: Oh, that's awesome.
15: That's great.
18: I hope you can see it. It's online somewhere.
5: That's fabulous. Speaking of your wife, who's astonishingly talented and shared in your Oscars because she co-wrote the songs from Coco and Frozen with you, she is missing that Tony Award. So she's an ego.
18: She's a big ego. Though.
5: Big ego. Any tension around the house, or maybe when you're having, you know, those spats like we all do, you're like,
18: don't try and get me in trouble, man.
5: I know, my Tony says it's your turn to clean the kitchen.
18: Yeah.
5: No. Is that tough, though, because you obviously work very successfully with your wife. Does it, like, interfere with, like, your daily life? Do you pause and go, wait a minute, is that a song? Did we just write a song? Is that a song? Or is it like, you're not going to write a song about this, right?
18: Absolutely. We are on vacation and we end up like running to write something like not for any project. Just like we wrote lyrics to our kids loved Harry Potter way back when, and we wrote a whole Harry Potter quiz show set of lyrics to the Harry Potter theme.
5: Jeez.
18: It was what time is it? You know what time it is? Time for the Harry Potter quiz. And it went on. I got the whole thing.
5: Really? Wow. Well, Bobby Lopez, it's a joy to talk to you. We have invited you here to play a game that this time we're calling...
17: You are 15, going on 16.
5: It's the 15th anniversary of Book of Mormon, which means it's time to start planning for the show's appearance on the MTV reality show My Super Sweet 16. That's the show in which America's richest and most entitled teenagers threw extravagant birthday parties and then cried at them. So we're going to ask you three questions about that show. Answer two of them correctly, you win a prize for one of our listeners.
18: Wait, give me a second to watch all those episodes.
5: Yes, please, do that. Bill, who is Bobby Lopez playing for?
17: Luxem Wong of Gaithersburg, Maryland.
5: All right, here we go. In season 7, as fans remember, birthday girl Skye got upset because all her friends were inside dancing, meaning that none of them could see what? A, her head projected onto Mount Rushmore, which was the venue for the party. B, her arrival at the party riding the same giant gold lion that Katy Perry rode in her Super Bowl halftime show. Or C, her grand entrance in a 20-foot-tall dress with a hydraulic lift built into it to raise her into the air.
18: Well, that sounds like a girl obsessed with Wicked. I think I'll choose C.
5: You were right. That's exactly right. All right. My Super Sweet 16... My Super Sweet 16 was so popular that it had several spin-off shows, including which of these? A, Exiled, where the parents of teens who had parties in the show send those teens to remote countries by themselves to see if they can survive. B, My Super Depressing 30, about people realizing they were totally unequipped for adulthood. Or C, I hate them all. Interviews with the caterers, waiters, and other people who staff the parties.
18: Wow. They all sound fake. I pick C again.
5: You're going to pick C again. I hate them all. Yeah. Interviews with the staff of the parties. No, I'm afraid it was A, exiled. It was a whole, lasted one season. They sent these entitled kids, and as far as I know, they all survived and came back. All right, last question. If you get this right, you win. My Super Sweet 16 has inspired other creators, including which of these? A, your friend Trey Parker, who made a South Park episode where Satan throws his own Super Sweet 16 party. B, choreographer Twyla Tharp, who created a dance show called Les Insufferables. Or C, actor Nicolas Cage, who vowed that his own kid's birthday party would be better than any of those parties in the show, and subsequently had to declare bankruptcy again.
18: It was A, right?
5: It was A, yeah. Yes, Trey Parker made an homage to Super Sweet 16 on South Park. He called the maker of South Park, called My Super Sweet 16, quote, the most disgusting foul show ever made. Bill, how did Bobby Lopez do in our quiz?
19: He got 2 out of 3, and that's good enough for us.
5: Bobby Lopez is the double EGOT winning songwriter and composer of Book of Mormon, which you can see during Magical Mormon Mystery Week at the Eugene O'Neill Theater from June 9th through June 14th. Bobby Lopez, thank you so much for joining us on Wait, Wait, Don't Tell Me. What a pleasure to talk to you.
18: Thank you.
5: Take care. Bye-bye.
18: Bye-bye.
19: Bye-bye, Bobby.
5: That's it for our We Can't Wait to Get Back to Work edition. 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Philip Godica writes our limericks. BJ Lederman composed our theme. Our program is produced by Jennifer Mills, Miles Dornbos, and Lillian King. Our Y fan is Peter Gwynn. Our vibes curator, that's Emma Choi. Technical directions from Lorna White. Our CFO is Colin Miller. Our ops manager is Jasir Vardak. Our production manager is Robert Newhouse. Our senior producer is Ian Chillog, and the executive producer of Wait, Wait, Don't Tell Me is Mike Danforth. Thanks to everybody you heard on our show this week. All of our panelists, Alzo Slade, and that deep basso profundo voice you heard, well, that was Bill Curtis. Thanks to all of you for listening. Thanks to our fabulous audience here. You're the best. I'm Peter Sagal, and we'll see you next week with a brand new show.

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3: They're coming down to show you what they learned from wherever they're coming from, whether it's Sicily, whether it's Senegal, whether it's you name it. And then they're making it work in our food pantry.
2: Then, we speak with one of the guests featured on the show. Kate Guerin of Lagniappe Bakehouse talks about being the first baker to be named a finalist in the emerging chef category of the James Beard Awards.
4: I would like to believe it had to do with some part of the story that we're trying to tell here and the intentionality of using certain ingredients.
2: That's all coming up next on Louisiana Eats. But first, the news.
5: Live from NPR News in Washington, I'm Amy Held. A public dispute between allies, the U.S. and Israel, is playing out. President Trump's envoy to Syria says Israel did not warn the U.S. about a strike on Syria. NPR's Daniel Estrin has more from Tel Aviv.
6: Israel bombed an airbase in northern Syria near the Turkish border last week. Israel said it did so because Turkish troops were going to deploy at that Syrian airbase and threaten Israel's security. Israel said it had warned Syria and shared its intelligence with the U.S. Tom Barrack, who is the U.S. Special Envoy to Syria and Ambassador to Turkey, called Israel's strike an unnecessary escalation. He said Israel didn't warn the U.S. about the strike in a video posted on X.
7: And what they didn't do is tell us or tell Turkey.
6: Barrack suggested Prime Minister Benjamin Netanyahu might have tried to provoke Turkey in a way that would help him win Israeli elections in October. Daniel Estrin, NPR News, Tel Aviv.
5: There can be gridlock at the nation's capital, but today downtown D.C. turned into a speedway for the Freedom 250 Grand Prix. 25 race cars zipping around the National Mall, and President Trump went around Congress establishing the event by executive order, part of his summer celebrations of the nation's 250th. Indiana officials are requesting major disaster relief 12 days after deadly storms hit, causing widespread damage, flooding, and some 21,000 customers still without power. U.S. Senator Todd Young of Indiana spoke to Fox News.
8: We need power restoration. We need resources, boots on the ground to help with that. The president said, we're going to declare an emergency immediately. He made that happen. I'd never seen a response so quick. And then in central Indiana and various other parts of the state, we've had a lot of flooding. So we, too, need more resources.
5: Schools are still closed in Gary. Utility company estimates say power will return there by Tuesday. With bond markets in turmoil, investors are awaiting a speech this week by Fed Chair Kevin Warsh. As NPR's Raphael Nam reports, he is set to speak at the annual Fed policy meeting in Jackson Hole, Wyoming.
9: It's a highly anticipated speech. Investors are hoping Warsh on Friday will address the fears about inflation that are hitting the bond markets. Bond investors fear inflation because it can have real negative effects on the economy. Warsh has previously said fighting inflation will be a top priority. But investors reacted poorly when the Fed held interest rates at its last policy meeting in July, even as inflation remains high. raising doubts among some investors about how the Fed plans to tackle inflation. Making this all the more interesting, the U.S. will report a key inflation gauge called the Personal Consumption Expenditures Price Index on Wednesday, 2 days before Warsh is set to take the stage. Rafael Nam, NPR News.
5: This is NPR News. In the Reno, Nevada area, a fire has grown to more than 10,000 acres and is quickly approaching the city center. The Washoe County Sheriff says it was human-caused and is 0% contained. Some 90,000 people are under evacuation orders or can expect to flee. It's back to school season, and in some communities, schools are asking not only for notebooks and pencils, but also asking parents whether they consent to their child being paddled. NPR's Kaden Mills reports 30 states plus Washington, D.C. explicitly ban the practice, but 15 states still allow it.
10: There's a broad consensus among psychologists like Joan Durant that corporal punishment can be harmful to children.
11: There are hundreds and hundreds of studies on corporal punishment. The studies show the same thing. It's only a risk factor.
10: She said corporal punishment is a predictor for future aggressive behavior, including intimate partner violence. But advocates for corporal punishment say it can be a powerful tool.
12: The fact that we can paddle, I think, is a great deterrent.
10: David Vinson is the superintendent of an Oklahoma district that allows physical punishment. He says paddlings are rare, but he doesn't want the option taken away. Kaden Mills, NPR News.
5: The anticipated launch of China's robotic moon mission expected in the coming days has been postponed until sometime after this year. State media did not give a precise reason why, only saying the probe designed to scour the moon's south pole for water ice did not meet launch conditions. I'm Amy Held, and you're listening to NPR News.
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1: 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From our studios in the Southern Food and Beverage Museum in New Orleans, this is Louisiana Eats. I'm Poppy Tooker. In 2023, Chef Duk Chase made his public television debut in the WYES cooking series, The Dookie Chase Kitchen, Leah's Legacy. Duk, the grandson of Louisiana legend Leah Chase, is now back with a brand new PBS series called Duk Chase, A Chef's Journey. Each episode takes viewers on a food tour of New Orleans as Duk meets with chefs, restaurateurs, and local culinary talent. On this week's show, we sit down with Chef Duk and speak with two guests featured on his show about their chef journeys. After Duk tells us about his turn as a TV star, we chat with Caitlin Guerin, proprietor of the Lagniappe Bakehouse. Caitlin is the first baker in the U.S. to become a finalist in the Emerging Chef category of the James Beard Award. Then, we talk with Meg Bickford, the first female to ever rise to the executive chef's position at Commander's Palace. We're meeting unforgettable people at the heart of our city's legendary cuisine on this week's Louisiana Eats. New Orleans chef Edgar Chase IV, better known as Duk, is the grandson of Leah Chase, an executive chef of his family's legacy restaurant, Dookie Chase. He's also the force behind Chapter 4, not to mention Leah's Kitchen and Duk's Burgers at the New Orleans International Airport. Lately, though, Duk is perhaps better known as an ambassador who connects New Orleans' culinary past and present. In 2023, Duk and his family were part of a 26-episode cooking series produced by WYES called The Dookie Chase Kitchen, Leah's Legacy. Now Duk is the star of a new 26-episode series produced by the same PBS member station called Duk Chase, A Chef's Journey. The show follows Duk as he visits people and destinations at the heart of New Orleans' legendary cuisine. Duk's also the author of a companion cookbook of the same name, which features dishes showcased in the series. To say Duk's been busy lately is quite the understatement, which is why we were so grateful he made time to sit down with us in the studio. Oh, Duk, I'm so happy to have you here. Congratulations on your incredible, incredible success.
2: Well, thank you so much. It means a lot. And as we say in the fourth generation, we're just trying to continue a legacy.
1: And now you're a TV star, Duk. My goodness, a 26-part series on PBS. You know, this is the second TV series. So for folks who hadn't caught the first, tell us a little bit what that was about.
2: Yeah, so the first one we were able to do was a 26-episode as well. It was called The Dookie Chase Kitchen, Leah's Legacy. And that was so fascinating because we were able to tell the history of Dookie Chase Restaurant through the lens of cuisine, starting back with the Po' Boy and Sandwich Shop from 1941 and go through the evolution all the way up until now. So you talk about the Civil Rights era. You talk about Chef's Charity and my grandmother cooking. You talk about the museum and all the different people, the duck dinners with Ernest Dutch Morial and the cuisine of Dookie Chase now, then, and before. So that was almost a history lesson of our menu. And that was beautiful.

0: But this next one was, you know, Terry Landry and the WYES team came in and said, that was a beautiful story, but let's tell a story about New Orleans and the diverse culture that we have. And I was so grateful for that, because there's no other place in this world like New Orleans. New Orleans give people just a little taste of the world. And when people, our guests, come visit, they find a little taste of their home. That's how diverse we are. That's how much culture we have here in this city. So this show is really a celebration of who we are.
1: It's called A Chef's Journey. Take us on a journey. Tell us who we're going to meet and how these episodes roll out.
0: So, of course, we're going to start at the Mississippi River, right? I say the river carries our story. The water carries our story. So we talk about the importance of the river. We talk about the importance of diversity as you travel up and down that delta. And then it can take you all the way to the lake, to the Gulf. We have it all. But that brings the history, that brings the tradition, that brings the diverse culture, that brings the story of who we are. From then we go on, and then we start to navigate the different places that we have in New Orleans. You know, many who may not know that Dookie Chase started off as a po' boy shop in a bar. So we talked about the po' boy beginnings, but I don't talk about it at Dookie Chase. I talk about it at Parkway Bakery and Tavern, and I sit down with Justin Kennedy to highlight his story, to give a little more history of what that place was, what po' boys were all about, and then I get inspired and go back and cook up some great meals in the restaurant. You leave a place like Parkway, and you may go down to talk about the New Orleans classics and who they are, and you stop at Commander's Palace and talk with T. Martin and Chef Meg Bickford. You move on to the different cultures and cuisine, whether we're stopping at Saffron and talking with the Vilku family in Arvindar. You go down to New Orleans East in the Vietnamese community and talk with Dong Phong Bakery. Or you travel on down and moving into a new modern era while you're talking with Chef Anna Castro at Akamaya. Or you're talking with Serene at Dakar and telling their story. Or going to the bakery, Lanyard Bakery, and with Chef Caitlin Guerin. Angelo Brocato's.
1: I was just going to bring up.
0: Think about that. Over 125 plus years of history right there.
1: When I looked at the list, I said to myself, oh my goodness, now there is the oldest institution.
0: Yes.
1: Such a vital part of the city. What will we do without Angelo Brocato's?
0: And you know what I love about all of these locations? It's when you sit down and you start to hear their story, you find similarities in your own story. You find a passionate first generation, maybe great, great, great, but they're coming down to show you who they are, what they learned from wherever they're coming from, whether it's Sicily, whether it's Senegal, whether it's you had name it, right? But they're bringing that family heritage with them down here. And then they're making it work in our food pantry, whatever we have. And luckily for us who live in New Orleans and Louisiana, we have just about everything. So we can adapt to those recipes that traveled from Vietnam. We can adapt to those recipes that were in Sicily. We can adapt to those recipes that were in Senegal. We can adapt to all these different places because we have a little bit of that home down here.
1: And that's one of the big things that you do on the show, is that even if you're going to visit Dakar Nola or Angelo Brocato's, then you bring the viewers back to the kitchen with you. Tell us about your kitchen at WYES and some of the things you cook up in there.
0: And that's what I love about it, because as you hear these stories, you get inspired, you get motivated to cook a dish based on what you're hearing, the stories you're being told. And that's what we do. So I'll go sit down and interview that chef or that restaurateur or whoever it is, and then get inspired to say, wow, from that story, let's make some dishes, right? You think about going to DiCarlo Family Farms. And their heritage, they grow the gugusa squash out there. It's Italian garter squash. But then you come back and you say, wow, this is new to my culture and my cuisine. Let me play around with it. And you create a dish and you create a recipe on it. But that tells the story of that family. Now that family grows so much more, you know, whether it's citrus, whether it's eggplant, bell peppers, you name it, okra. But, you know, you go to Cochon and meet with Chef Donald Link, and you dive into the often question that we all get, Cajun and Creole and the differences and all that in between. But look, we all use the Holy Trinity. And I know you all know what that is. That's your onion, your celery, and your bell pepper. We definitely throw in the Pope, which is the garlic and everything else. But there's so many similarities and technique between Cajun and Creole and that in between. But just hearing those stories, right, of families coming together, having cookouts, and who's cooking dinner and who's doing this, that, and the other. It's a lot of similarity in all our cultures.
1: Well, it's such a great transition, you know, watching you grow, watching these things you're doing, because you're interviewing these people, you're out on these locations, but Duck, when you are in that kitchen at WYES, looking straight into that camera, talking to all of us at home, you're so good at that because it gives us such an intimate feeling, such a feeling that you're right there talking to us. And I love learning from you on the TV. It's a great treat.
0: Oh, well, thank you. You know, every time I'm on there, I'm reminded of one of my grandmother's biggest goals was getting people back to their table. Making it easy enough, and hopefully people enjoy me trying to demonstrate that, why they feel confident and want to get back to cooking at home, right? We're in a fast-paced society, and we know we can't do it every day. But can we do it once a week? Can we do it twice a week? Can we do it three times a week? And I want to showcase how important that is, right? Me being the fourth generation, and there's the fifth. But a lot of these stories that I visit are generational stories. There's the importance of passing down who you are, passing down what your family's been about, passing down those celebrations, those traditions, those recipes, because it tells that next generation about who they should be, how should they operate in this world and in this community. So it's important, and I want you all, that's the one thing I want you to pick up from this show is, get back to the table. Get back in the kitchen. Share your stories with that next generation. Share your recipes. Share about the stories of the people that are no longer with us but still watching over us. Let each generation know who came before them, who's still with them, and who's going to keep guiding them forward.
1: Well, big congratulations. The TV series, the book, thanks for spreading that word and spreading all that happiness, because food is love and happiness, isn't it?
0: It certainly is. So thank you so much for always including us. Thank you for having me here today, and looking forward to many more.
1: That was Duck Chase, star of Duck Chase, A Chef's Journey. To make Duck's version of classic Creole red beans and rice that you'll find him cooking on his PBS series, A Chef's Journey, take 1 pound of camellia red beans. That's an important part of the Chase family tradition. And combine with water and chopped onions in a heavy 5-quart pot. Bring the beans to a full rolling boil, then reduce the heat to a simmer and cook for an hour or more till soft. Mash some of the soft beans against the pot side with a spoon. Meanwhile, in a separate skillet, sauté smoked ham and sausage until lightly browned. Add to the beans and then deglaze the skillet with 2 cups of water to get all those delicious browned bits up. Add that to the bean pot with minced garlic, bay leaf, parsley, thyme, pepper and salt, and cook for another 30 minutes or so until the beans are nice and creamy, then serve over rice. Don't miss a single episode of A Chef's Journey, airing on WYES in New Orleans and over 300 affiliates nationwide. It streams live on WYES.org and PBS.org, or can be viewed anytime with a WYES passport. 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

0: Coming up next, we chat with Caitlin Guerin of Lagniappe Bakehouse, just one of the many guests featured on Duk Chase, A Chef's Journey. Caitlin is the first baker in the U.S. to become a finalist in the Emerging Chef category of the James Beard Awards. Louisiana Eats returns after a break.
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1: 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It's Dorignac Food Center, darlin'. A lovingly restored historic home sits in the shade of a towering oak tree on Euterp Street in Central City, between St. Charles Avenue and Aretha Castle Haley Boulevard. It's the home of Lagniappe Bakehouse, where baker Caitlin Guerin fills the pastry case with a mixture of traditional baked goods and more exotic flavors, with an emphasis on fresh local produce. Caitlin and her filmmaker partner, Lino Asana, opened the bakehouse in 2024, and soon thereafter, the accolades came pouring in. The New York Times listed the shop among the 22 best bakeries in the country, and Vogue magazine featured Caitlin as one of the women shaping the New Orleans culinary scene. Then, in 2025, Caitlin became the first baker to reach the finals round in the emerging chef category of the prestigious James Beard Awards. All of which is a rather significant accomplishment, especially for a young woman whose passion originally led her not to baking in New Orleans, but to the world of dance in San Francisco. Caitlin, let's talk about your love of food and where that originates.
2: I am from New Orleans, born and raised, and I think much like a lot of us who grew up here, I definitely grew up around food and I grew up in the kitchen, though I didn't know how significant that was until I left. So I think that a lot of my early childhood memories around food are of savory things, of the things that we love that make New Orleans what it is, right? Our gumbo, our jambalaya, stuffed bell peppers, mirloton, you know. My mom and I would make pies for church, sweet potato and pecan pies. But I think that was the extent of my baking knowledge and fascination. It wasn't really until I was deep into my dance career, my previous career, that I was stress baking and found myself really fascinated in this world. I was dancing small contract gigs with different companies for about 3 or 4 years and working a lot of other jobs as an artist in San Francisco would.
1: Yes, exactly. Is that where you began working in hospitality?
2: It is, yeah. I initially was a nanny for a family for 6 years throughout that time, and then working odds and ends. When I realized that I wanted to get into baking, I had a friend help me get a job as a pastry assistant at Pizzaiolo in Oakland. They were fantastic, and then I got to learn breakfast and desserts from them. And my chef at the time, Krista, was so patient. I mean, I had zero knowledge of a commercial, you know, professional kitchen. So she was so patient and just took me under her wing. And that's where I got a good baseline for baking.
1: Well, you know, Caitlin, a dancer's career is usually pretty short-lived, and so you knew that there was going to have to be something after dancing.
2: Yeah, I had definitely planned in a long term to pursue teaching and go back to school, go get my master's and, you know, some version of movement therapy in that way. But I think I had a realization that there was another way to express my art, right? So I had those moments where even though it was stress baking, I was also learning so much, and I found a lot of beauty in professional desserts, fine dining, you know, plating and all these things. And, you know, you're watching shows and you're researching, and it just sort of clicked one day. Like, it kind of just clicked, and I pretty impulsively was like, I think I want to go to culinary school. I think I want to do this thing. I remember calling my parents, and they were like, what? Are you sure? I was like, yeah, I think I'm going to do this. Got the job. Went to Culinary Institute of America, toured there, and I was like, absolutely. This is
1: for me.
2: This is where I was supposed to be.
1: What did you want to do with that culinary degree?
2: I wanted to work in fine dining. I wanted to be an executive pastry chef at a Michelin star kitchen after years and years and years of hard work and dedication and working my way there. And I learned quickly, and not in a bad way, but that restaurants just weren't for me, right? Mm-hmm. I loved what I did when I was working in restaurants. It was very beautiful, but I learned that it wasn't for me, and it's not for everyone. And it's not to say that I would never jump back into it, but I think now where I find that line is at the bakehouse. I run the bakery like I would work in a restaurant.
1: And it really, really has worked. We all know that. I'd like to know a little bit more about the path to the bakehouse, though.
2: Sure. When I was in culinary school, what drew me closer to the program at CIA, at the Culinary Institute, was that they offered externships in the middle of their program, and you could go abroad. So I made sure that I could go work in fine dining, and I figured out a way to go to Copenhagen. So I worked in the sister restaurant to Noma for 3 months on their pastry and garmo station, and it was incredibly difficult and incredibly rewarding, and I loved every minute of it. When I graduated, I knew that I needed to come back home, but there was a moment in time where I was still in California, so I actually staged at State Bird and the Progress.
1: So then comes the pandemic. How did that affect your plans and your dreams?
2: So the timing came really, like, perfectly in the way that I was able to come home, spend time with my family, spend time with my grandmother before she passed. I didn't come home with the intention of working in restaurants or bakeries, but I can't not sit still. I actually got a job at La Boulangerie working with Chef Maggie during King Cake season. I was part-time on their bread team for literally 5 weeks, and then pandemic comes, I get furloughed, I started my pop-up, and that was the rest of it. Was sort of history.
1: The first one of Caitlin's delicious dishes I experienced was a cheesecake featuring moringa. The green leaves of this Senegalese tree added an earthy, peppery essence to the rich dessert and was the talk of the event. But moringa is not the only exotic flavor that Caitlin uses to connect her New Orleans fare to its African roots.
2: Grains of Paradise is a spice that's commonly found in West and Central Africa. It stems from the ginger root, and it has many variations, one of which is the Grains of Paradise, the other of which is an alligator pepper. The Grains of Paradise, Lino's mom has brought some back for us from Cameroon, so the varietals that we've gotten have been in a range of floral, of sweet, something that reads more like a juniper berry versus something that reads more like a licorice or like an anise. You know, they range. They're tiny, tiny little seeds that you have to extract from a larger pod. So we are putting it now on top of our pastry, the Grains of Paradise bun. And it's also in our Africano, which is a syrup that we use. We say that it's like a chai, like a dirty chai, right? And same with the alligator pepper, too. We do that on a different pastry.
1: Yeah, what did you do with the alligator pepper?
2: We have an alligator claw.
1: Oh, forget the bear claws.
2: Exactly.
1: We're in Louisiana.
2: Exactly. You got to make it fun. Got to make it relevant. So we do a savory and a sweet bear claw. The sweet one has toasted pecans and marzipan, a little candied orange. And the savory is our house-made pickled cabbage, turkey, and cheddar. So they both will have that alligator pepper on top.
1: Lenya Bakehouse is on Uterp, just a few blocks off of St. Charles Avenue.
2: Two blocks. You're right.
1: And Caitlin, it is the most beautiful, charming space.
2: Something about this house spoke to me, and it had to do with the location more than anything, but it's a two-story gallery-style house, and the floors upstairs are still original. Mm. There's a huge oak tree in front. I found out after we acquired the building that my grandfather, my mom's dad, worked on Aretha Castle Haley back in the 60s. And to tie the story, right, of what we know of what was Dryads to Aretha Castle Haley, of the history of this neighborhood being a historically black neighborhood, it felt so fitting, you know, for myself, for my family, that I had to be here.
1: You have a lot of folks coming to find you, don't you?
2: Oh my gosh, everyone, locals, tourists. What we really wanted to make sure of was that our local community, Central City, felt like they were seen and highlighted and prioritized, right? That I will do anything for our neighbors. We love our neighbors here at SoFab, at the Friday Night Fights Gym, Cafe Reconcile, Ashe. We take care of our hyper-local neighbors because this is what we're here for. We're here for community first. But I get so many locals that have come from deep uptown, from Gentilly, and the tourists that are coming in now. I mean, I just can't believe it. I get folks coming from literally all over the world, to the point now where I would love to have a map on the wall so people can pinpoint where they're coming from. It's absolutely beautiful.
1: So then, of course, the James Beard Foundation really came knocking. I think it turned everybody's head in New Orleans that somehow in 2025, out of our whole culinary community, you became our only finalist.
2: No pressure.
1: Caitlin was not only New Orleans' only James Beard finalist of the year. She was also the first baker ever to be named a finalist in the emerging chef category. She's obviously been doing something right to break that ceiling. I asked for her take on the honor.
2: I've been fortunate enough to work in places that highlighted and appreciated local produce and seasonality. And that is where I have found my footing and how I can continue to excite people about pastries and baked goods. But however James Beard found it that I should be in the emerging chef category, I would like to believe it had to do with some part of the story that we're trying to tell here and the intentionality of using certain ingredients.
1: Well, congratulations. You know, Caitlin, we are just all so proud of you. So keep up the good work.
2: Thank you, Poppy. I really appreciate talking with you today.
1: That was Caitlin Guerin, proprietor of Lanyap Bakehouse. Next up, we hear from another guest featured on the new WYES show, Duke Chase, A Chef's Journey, Meg Bickford. This hometown chef is the first woman to take the helm at New Orleans' iconic Commander's Palace restaurant. Louisiana Eats returns after the break.
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8: I'm Meg Bickford, Executive Chef at Commander's Palace.
1: Above all else, Commander's Palace is famous for its kitchen. That's the place Paul Prudhomme and Emeril Lagasse both launched their careers by highlighting and elevating Louisiana cuisine. Its legacy continued under chefs Jamie Shannon and Torrey McPhail. Then, in 2020, their newest chef was announced, Meg Bickford. Meg became the first female chef in 127 years to burst through the gender barrier and command the historic kitchen. Some months after stepping into her new role, Meg joined us in the studio to talk about her journey to the top. She began by explaining where her love for food started.
8: Well, I think like a lot of people in South Louisiana, growing up, my life just kind of revolved around food. It always had a very, very important place in our home. And, you know, the kitchen was always the center of the house, like it is in so many families in South Louisiana. For us, we used food to grieve over. We used food to celebrate over. You know, when we were eating one meal, we were talking about what the next one was going to be. And just growing up in that environment, you know, where everyone in my family cooked, not professionally, it was just a trade that everyone learned, and you were proud to learn it, and things were passed on generations. And so growing up in that environment, I saw how powerful food was and how food really made people feel, how food really healed people, how food helped people celebrate. And I knew I wanted to be a part of that feeling. for me early on, it wasn't really the cooking that had me hooked, but just the power of it. But the cooking was the fun part.
1: Meg's passion for cooking led her to the John Foles Culinary Institute at Nicholls State University in Thibodaux. Upon graduation, she was hired at Commander's Palace, where she began as garde-manger.
8: So I started making salads and learning appetizers and eventually made it to the hotline, where I was working saute and grill, backline. That was pretty fast-paced to move, you know, I mean, in the time span that I did. And it was really hard, you know, in culinary school. You know, with respect to my peers in culinary school, I was a bit of a big fish in a small sea. And when I went to Commander's, it was like, whoa, you know, I mean, like, talk about the tables turned immediately. But I was very, very fortunate to be surrounded by really talented people. And I was able to learn very quickly because I had no other choice. but I excelled really quickly. And there was a lot of opportunity. And thank God for that. Chris Barbato and Tori McPhail really took me under their wing and, you know, showed me the right way, and it was sink or swim.
1: In 2015, Meg made her first power move when she was named executive chef at Cafe Adelaide, a Commander's property in the Lowe's Hotel on Poydras Street. I asked how breaking that barrier made her feel.
8: I was very, very shocked and thrilled, you know. Something Chef Tori always used to say to us is, when's it going to happen? Like, when are you going to be executive chef? What are you waiting for? What are you waiting for? You know, don't wait till you're 50. It's, you know, it's too late. You got to go. You got to go. And so when that happened, it was like, that's all I could hear in my head. You know, it's like, this, it's happening. This is happening. And so I took over at Adelaide and was there for 3 beautiful years. And we did a lot of fun stuff. And it was such a great restaurant. And I'm very, very honored that I got to hold the helm there and hold the title that I did for our restaurant group. And then new history started.
1: Early in her tenure at Cafe Adelaide, Meg learned some unexpected news. The female executive chef was also going to be a mother. I was curious just how she broke that news to her female bosses, T. Martin and Lolly Brennan.
8: T's expression will never leave my mind.
1: a bet.
8: You know, so I said, well, I have some news to share with everybody. And I said, you know, Richard and I are going to have a baby. And Dottie said, what did she say? And T's just across the table staring at me like blank stare. And I said, well, say something. And she goes, yay, you know, just completely threw her off guard. And so, you know, we all celebrated and she said, well, you know, I knew we were doing something really cool when I hired, you know, when we had the first female chef of the Commander's restaurant group. She said, but I didn't know a baby was going to come with it, you know. So we had a great laugh about it and they were incredibly supportive and still to this day are incredibly supportive. But I also learned a lot of very, very valuable lessons, you know, being pregnant and trying to run a kitchen. My stubbornness and hard-headedness really helped me plow through that. I learned something that I have always struggled with is a proper way to delegate to people and truly understanding what that means. About halfway through, that became very apparent that I was very poor at that. But it's like, okay, but now I have to exercise those skills because this is, you know, health over hard-headedness, you know. But it was hard. It was hot. That it was like, I was just so scared of, you know, I mean, had never been a mom before, had never gone through labor before, and my life was about to change drastically. And then what my life was going to be after having a child and still trying to successfully be a chef, it was scary. So I allowed myself time to think about what was going to be next for me, you know. I allowed myself time to really think about what life I wanted for myself and what life I wanted for my family, you know. And my husband would tell me, well, you can do whatever you want. And if you're concerned about time with your daughter, then you need to think about how many hours a day are you going to spend working. He said, you also need to think about in what mood are you going to come home in. If you don't like your job, if you don't like what you're doing, if you're not satisfied by what you're doing, you might have more time at home. But is it going to be you, or is it going to be someone that's unsatisfied? And that was really powerful for me.
1: When it was time to decide about returning to work, T. Martin offered some sage advice.
8: I used my mentors a lot and talked to them a lot about life. And one thing that T and I talked about, she said, look, honey, if anybody can do it, she said, Ella Brennan ran a restaurant and she had kids and we all love each other today. And I think she did a damn good job. And she said, and there's something that my mom took very seriously. And she said, it's quality of time over quantity of time. And you don't need every weekend off, and you don't need to be home for dinner every night. Yeah, it all sounds fantastic. And some people get to do that, and thank God they do. Good for them, she said. But you need to think about what you want to do, and the rest will work out. And so far it has, and thank God for that advice.
1: So Cafe Adelaide closes because Lowe's decides to do something else. You went back to the kitchen at Commander's, but you weren't an executive chef anymore. How did they figure out what to do with you, and how did all that work?
8: Like I said, I took a little time, not off, but to my, you know, self, and really contemplated what I wanted to do. And I kept going back to Commander's, and I kept thinking about Commander's and how much Commander's truly meant to me, how much the people there meant to me, how much the culture of that place has impacted my life. And I just couldn't stop thinking about it. So I called Tori and I said, I really want to be a part of your team again. And he said, great, when can you start? And I laughed. and we talked for a while. We met a few times and had dinner, had drinks, and just kind of talked about it. You know, why do you want to come back? Why don't you go do something else? Why do you, you know, he was very happy to have me back, which is great. And I knew I wasn't stepping in as chef de cuisine because there already was one and Chris Lynch was doing a phenomenal job and I was excited to get to work with him. But I knew what I could bring to the team, and I think the team knew what I could bring. And what my title was at Commander's never really, of course, it's all very important, but it's more about the jobs that we do than the titles that we carry. And so I knew that I was needed, you know, and that's where I wanted to be. So we made it work, and it worked really well for a long time. And Chris and I got along very, very well. And I think we complemented each other very well. And I've worked under Tori for a very long time. I mean, 12 years when he left. And so he and I could kind of, you know, communicate without communicating. And we had a few great years, and then the big news hit.
1: That big news, of course, was that Tori McPhail, the longest tenured executive chef in Commander's Palace history, had resigned and was going home to Montana, meaning now there was a vacancy at the very top.
8: I wasn't overwhelmingly shocked by the news, but I was surprised at how soon it was, because I thought it would be quite a while longer. But yeah, I knew what I wanted. And my goal when I went back to Commander's was to put myself in the position to get the job. So that's what happened. you know, I was, approached. T and I had some secret meetings with Lowie, and it was a very secretive time, but sometimes that's how those things need to go. And we just had some really great talks about the future of Commander's and what that looks like and what she wants it to look like and what I want it to look like. And when the news came public, it was pretty immediate that that's what was going to happen. So we gathered our whole team at Commander's and said, hey, this is what's going on, you know, and Chef Tori's leaving, and we're all incredibly sad, believe me. But then they, in the same sentence, said, and here's our new chef. And so it was very exciting. And there was a lot of tears and a lot of really big hugs. And I feel like I was welcomed with incredibly open arms, which was amazing. I mean, it was one of the most emotional days of my life. I mean, it really was. It was incredible.
1: How did your life change from that day forward?
8: Oh, did it. Did it. It's funny how you always, you know, you think you understand what goes on the other side of that fence. And then you get on the other side and it's like, oh, wow. You know, and working so closely with Tori for so many years, I did have a very good idea of what his day-to-day life was and what his responsibilities were. But going through them now, you know, and it's just a lot to juggle. It is so much, but it's also incredibly rewarding, and it's phenomenal, you know? I love it. I absolutely love it. I absolutely got my dream job. I just got to keep my head above water.
1: Meg, you must have dreams and hopes and plans, and it's so interesting, though, because you have kind of hit what many people would look at as the pinnacle of a life's success. What's going to happen next?
8: Well, I think we have a lot of work to do. I have a lot of work to do, you know? One thing about Commanders that I've always felt with general managers like Don Strunk or Kenny Meyer, it's beautiful leadership. And I've always been told that Commanders isn't great tomorrow if it's not great today. And that's, I mean, literally in my desk, looking at my computer, I have a piece of paper behind my computer that says, Commander's Palace is not iconic tomorrow if we don't prove ourselves today. And it's not about what got us here. It's about where we're going. And I firmly believe that. And I read that piece of paper every single day because it isn't. I mean, we are very, very fortunate. And we have a beautiful history in this city. And you walk from the main dining room upstairs into the parlor room and you see James Beard's lining the wall, you know? And it's phenomenal and people have done phenomenal things in that building. But we can't rest on those laurels and making Commanders great today and then making it great tomorrow and then making it great 5 years from now and 10 years from now. I mean, we have to be on the leading edge constantly. So I have a lot of work to do. So to say, you know, that I've hit, you know, this peak, I absolutely feel that I have. I absolutely understand the gravity of where I stand today. And the amount of hard work and dedication and all of that it took to get here is very real. And I pride myself on it. But now the true test begins.
1: That was Executive Chef Meg Bickford of Commander's Palace. She spoke with us in 2021.

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Original theme music composed by David Pomerleau and performed by Johnny Sketch and the Dirty Notes. Big thanks to senior producer Joe Schreiner, producers Blake Longlinet and Becky Retz, and to our business manager and social media maven, Maddie Mulladew. Catch up with us anytime on Instagram, Twitter, and Facebook, too. Louisiana Eats is a production of Pop.

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2: A cafe owner in Kyiv talks about creating community amid regular Russian bombardments. For August 23rd, 2026, this is All Things Considered from NPR News. I'm Danielle Kurtzleben. Coming up, amid all the U.S.'s international disputes, is the world order crumbling?
3: Geopolitics is a bit like a marriage which has gone wrong. The things which brought them together in the good times become the tools that they used to hurt each other in the bad times.
2: Plus, how climate change is uncovering new archaeological finds and then destroying them. And comedian Alice Chan on how she channels the brutal honesty of children.
4: Because I'm always around my kids, I'm hearing these no-filter questions and comments. So it's very hard for me to decipher sometimes what's appropriate and what's not appropriate.
2: Honestly, same. First News.
5: Live from NPR News in Washington, I'm Dan Ronan. U.S. Treasury Secretary Scott Bessent is expected to announce new aggressive sanctions on Iran Monday, which President Trump has called Economic D-Day. Iran says any nation that participates in these efforts will be considered an enemy and targeted. NPR's Hadil Ashashi reports.
6: President Trump has warned that the U.S. will wage new economic warfare against Iran this week. Iran has spent almost half a century weathering the weight of U.S. sanctions, with ordinary Iranians bearing the brunt of the consequences. Trump didn't outline details of the new punishment, but said that they would be, quote, unprecedented and aimed at forcing Iran to open the Strait of Hormuz. In an interview on state TV, Iran's new security chief said that Iran would, quote, harm the interests of surrounding countries if they join Trump's new economic war. Iran has been targeting U.S. military installations in the Gulf and Jordan since the beginning of the war. Hadil Alshalchi, NPR News, Istanbul.
5: Economists say President Trump's tariffs on Canada will mean higher prices for U.S. consumers. At the same time, polls show more voters say cost of living is a top issue. NPR's Mara Liasson reports President Trump is ramping his efforts to support Republican candidates in the midterms.
7: Trump is concerned that Republican voters will not turn out in November if he's not on the ballot. Here he is at a rally for Republican Senator Darlene Graham in South Carolina.
8: What I really want you to do is pretend, please, that I'm on the ballot. Just come and vote. It's so important.
7: That argument may encourage Trump supporters to turn out, even if he's not on the ballot. But if Republicans do poorly in November, it will also allow him to argue that it wasn't a repudiation of him, since he wasn't on the ballot. Mara Liasson, NPR News.
5: Hawaii is now facing down its second powerful storm in a week. As Hawaii Public Radio's Bill Dorman reports, the focus now is more on the rain than it has been on the wind.
9: Rainfall from Tropical Storm Moke started to come ashore on Hawaii Island in the early hours of Sunday. A flood watch is in effect for much of the Big Island through at least Monday afternoon. Moke's path is keeping the center of the storm about 300 miles south of the island chain. That's quite different from Hurricane Lala's path last week. The main concern now is the impact of additional rain on areas that were hit hard by Lala, and those are largely in the east and southeast parts of the Big Island, along with the east coast of Maui. Hawaii Governor Josh Green has already asked for federal disaster assistance, and he says initial damages from Lala include at least $43 million in infrastructure on Hawaii Island and nearly $5 million in damages to homes there. For NPR News, I'm Bill Dorman in Honolulu.
5: Some parts of the state could get a foot of rain. You're listening to NPR News. Florida's Kyle Kirkwood won the checkered flag in Washington, D.C. today at the Freedom 250 Grand Prix race on the 1.7-mile road course through the streets of downtown Washington, D.C. Racing at speeds approaching 200 miles per hour, the cars raced down Pennsylvania Avenue near the U.S. Capitol and then went by the White House. President Trump joined forces with D.C.'s Mayor Muriel Bowser to bring the race to Washington, and Transportation Secretary Sean Duffy waved the checkered flag to end the 147-lap race, attended by thousands of spectators who lined the streets to watch. Europe is heating faster than anywhere on Earth. It is feeding wildfires this summer, including in former World War II battlegrounds in France, Belgium, Germany, and the Netherlands. As Wilhelm Marx reports, it's unearthing a potentially deadly threat.
10: Occasionally, in towns and cities that once faced heavy bombardments during World War II, construction teams unearth decades-old ordinances that require bomb disposal specialists to close off entire neighborhoods to safely remove them. But in recent months, with sustained high temperatures and raging fires across the landscapes of Western Europe, rusty bombs and mines that date from the 1910s through the Cold War now further threaten the lives of firefighters as they work to beat back the flames. As the fires clear out scrub and brush that long helped bury old munitions, the bombs sometimes ignite. Blasts have so far been reported from southwest France to northeast Germany. No one has been injured. For NPR News, I'm Willem Marx.
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2: This is All Things Considered from NPR News. I'm Danielle Kurtzleben. In Ukraine, for many business owners, this has become a familiar sound.
13: What's that?
2: Broken glass. After a night of Russian drone and missile attacks, shop owners are left to clean up the next morning.
13: What's

0: be so bad. And eventually he did clean up. When I spoke with Zavartalo recently, he told me the cafe was up and running within a few days.
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0: I mean, things have not calmed down since May. I know you know this. I mean, there have been deadly bombings in Kyiv over the last few days. What goes through your mind when the city is under bombardment? And how are you holding up?
1: It's hard to answer because, first of all, the biggest problem that some people die after these attacks. And this is the main problem, that the Russia tried to destroy just normal citizen life, city life, and they try to kill just normal people who sleep in their homes. So this is the main problem. So if you wake up in the morning with your family and you are alive, you must to do all the best from you to support the people who have the problem after this.
0: I'm curious, where are you right now? I mean, you're in Kyiv. Are you at one of your cafes? Where are you?
1: Yes, we just opened a new cafe, the biggest cafe. And now we're in the shelter because a few minutes ago it was a bomb alert. And so we are going to the shelter. But in the early morning, I come at 7 o'clock in the morning and bake the croissant because some of my workers, they can't come to the work because the metro is not working when the bomb alert is ongoing.
0: You know, I almost hesitate to ask you about business when, you know, lives are on the line. But I am curious, you know, it's the fifth year of the war with no end in sight. How are businesses like yours coping through all of this?
1: For me, it's a little bit hard to answer because what I will answer to you, it will listen like I'm crazy, you know, because we are family-owned business, me and my wife, and we open this cafe before the war, and more than 10 years we tried to make the best desserts in Ukraine. And after the full invasion starts, we decide to stay in Ukraine with all our family, with 3 children, and try to live, okay, mm-hmm. and make the same good croissant and propose for our guests the best service, if it possible, even after bad nights. We have, like, tradition. After bad nights, we support our guests and present for them small sweets, like small eclairs, for all guests mm-hmm. who visit our cafe in the early morning after the rockets attack. Is like the small help or small gift or small support to feel some normal life, not crazy life after the bad nights.
0: You know, hearing
1: sorry
0: you
1: for my English
0: that,
1: because I don't sleep all night today, yeah? All night. It was a lot of explosions. I take my daughter and hold their ears for then they don't hear the explosions, yeah? And it was in all night. In the early morning I go and make the best croissant of my life, believe me. So I feel a little bit sleepy. So maybe, yes.
0: I fully understood. But I mean, hearing you talk about, you know, making these little sweets for all of the customers after a bombardment, I'm wondering about how you're thinking about the future. Once this war ends, whenever that is, what are your hopes for your business and just for yourselves?
1: I don't think about it because I really real feeling person. And when the war will stop, will end, and this time I will start happy. But now I don't want to think about it because I want to, I dream about that all my workers, all my friends come back from the army and we will hold up together and we'll celebrate it, you know, to kiss everybody. So I don't want to think about this now, because if you are

0: think about it and after half year, 1 year, 2 years, you don't receive this, you may to give up. But I prefer to walk on this road, not to stop, not to rest. Just walk every day this road to the our victory.
1: That is Stanislav Zavirtailo, a cafe owner in Kyiv, Ukraine. Stanislav, thank you for your time, and please stay safe.
0: Thank you. Thank you.
1: As President Trump pursues new tariffs and disparages international organizations, a new reality is emerging when it comes to how countries deal with one another and handle conflicts. The world's U.S.-led, rules-based order is fading, and that's a scary fact given the number of conflicts around the world and major issues that need to be addressed, like climate change. That's the argument Mark Leonard makes in a recent essay in Foreign Affairs. He's the co-founder and director of the European Council on Foreign Relations, and he joins me now from London. Welcome, Mark.
2: Lovely to be with you.
1: Now, you warn that the world's rules-based order is changing. Before we dive into your argument, I want to ask, how would you describe what that world order has looked like and what has been good about it?
2: Well, Henry Kissinger said the world order depended on two things. One is a set of rules which all of the big powers are willing to live with. They might not love them, but they will put up with them. And the other is a balance of power which allows those rules to be enforced. And if we look at the last 80 years or so, there was a rules-based order which was developed firstly within the West, and then after the end of the Cold War, it spread more widely and lots of other countries took part in it. And the US was its main sponsor. But the big shift, I think, was the second coming of President Trump, who then launched a revolution against this order that America created and told a new story about American history and said that actually America, rather than benefiting from this order, was one of the biggest victims of it.
1: Right. And you also write in the piece that the order had been eroding to some degree before Trump's second term. But it does sound like you're saying that Trump has acted as an accelerant of sorts. Is that a fair way of putting things? Or how would you describe how this second term has really changed things?
2: I think Trump's been a massive accelerant of it because he's made a bonfire of lots of different institutions, has withdrawn the US from the World Health Organization, from lots of different parts of the United Nations. He's made it clear that he doesn't believe in the World Trade Organization. But even more dramatic than that has been the way that he's told NATO members that if they don't spend enough, he won't defend them. He's threatened to annex the territory of Denmark by saying that he wants to get hold of Greenland.
1: Right. Would have been unthinkable before him.
2: Even in the imagination of science fiction writers and people like that, these would not have been credible storylines.
1: However, the U.S. could get an entirely different leader after the 2028 elections. And also, on that note, any number of other countries' leaders could change. Could any of that stop or at least slow down the changing of this established order?
2: The fact that Donald Trump has not just been elected once but twice means that it's irresponsible not to hedge against that happening again and at least take certain precautions and make yourself less dependent on the United States than you were beforehand.
1: Mm-hmm.
2: But the other shift, I think, is within American culture, because I think Donald Trump in some ways is channeling how a lot of Americans feel. There aren't that many people in the American political space who think that it's right that America goes back to being the world's policeman to defend a lot of these global institutions, which are quite expensive. People right across the spectrum do think that nation building at home is more important than being the leader of a global system.
1: I want to finish with this. You write in your essay that you've spoken to a number of world leaders. I'm curious, what concerns do they share with you and what are you advising them to do?
2: My sort of main advice to different leaders is that they need to expect the unexpected, and therefore, rather than relying on a predictable order and trying to preserve that order, And they need to be flexible. They need to think on their feet. They need to have lots of different relationships with different players. Mm-hmm. And they need to be better at defending themselves and to think about security in a much wider way. So it's not just about tanks and planes and missiles, but everything in our lives can be turned into a weapon against us. So you need to think about food security and health security and cyber security, and you need to think in a much kind of wider way about the different things which are part of our everyday lives but which are very, very fragile, and how to make them less fragile. And that is quite a bewildering change of mindset.
1: That's Mark Leonard, co-founder and director of the European Council on Foreign Relations. His piece, The Abandoned Order, Learning to Live in a Post-American World, can be found in Foreign Affairs. Thank you so much, Mark.
2: Thanks. It was great talking to you.

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4: I'm Dan Ronan with these news headlines. Canada's Prime Minister Mark Carney is likening the breakdown in trade negotiations with the United States to a conflict, saying, "You're at war when you get attacked. We got attacked." Carney is promising dollar-for-dollar trade tariffs against American products beginning September the 8th. Iran's president says the memo of understanding that was agreed to between the United States and Iran is the best way to end the now six-month-old war. And a tropical storm is bearing down on Hawaii's Big Island. It could bring more than a foot of rain. It comes just 1 week after a Category 1 hurricane brushed the state last weekend. I'm Dan Ronan, NPR News.

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1: This is All Things Considered from NPR News. I'm Danielle Kurtzleben. NASA is leaving a doomed telescope to its fate. The Swift Observatory, a telescope that's orbited the Earth since 2004, is slowly falling. And this past week, a rescue mission meant to boost Swift higher into orbit failed. That means there's no hope in sight for the telescope or its rescue probe. Stephen Clark has been covering this near-Earth tragedy for Ars Technica. Welcome, Stephen.
2: Happy to be with you.
1: Okay, so tell us, how much time does the Swift Observatory have left?
2: Likely just a few months. The Earth's atmosphere is slowly adding resistance to the orbit of the Swift Observatory, and so in a few months' time, probably before the end of the year, the atmosphere will actually pull the spacecraft back toward a reentry, and it will burn up, and that'll be the end of the mission after 22 years.
1: Okay, so tell us a little more about the observatory itself. What does this particular telescope do?
2: Yeah, so the Swift Observatory is a $500 million mission. It launched back in 2004 for what was supposed to be a two-year mission. So it has far outlived its design life. And its mission is to study gamma ray bursts. So these are the most powerful explosions in the universe. Because they're so powerful, they've gained a lot of attention from astronomers over the recent decades. Swift is uniquely designed to detect these events. It has the ability to quickly turn toward these gamma ray bursts and measure the energy coming from them. And that's why NASA was really keen on keeping Swift going for more science.
1: Now, the observatory itself, why was it in such a precarious position? How did it start slipping?
2: Yeah, so Swift launched without a propulsion system. It's a few hundred miles above the Earth, but even at that altitude, there's a little bit of atmospheric resistance, so that creates drag. And over time, that slows its velocity, and over many years, Earth's gravity always wins, and it will pull the observatory back into the atmosphere, and it'll burn up.
1: I want to get into the rescue mission that was attempted here. Maybe you can tell me about it. What was the plan exactly?
2: So the plan was to send a small spacecraft about the size of a refrigerator, and it was going to approach the Swift Observatory with three robotic arms and actually grab on and reboost Swift back to a higher altitude where it would be far enough above the atmosphere to not be under risk of an imminent reentry.
1: I see. And what went wrong then?
2: So this spacecraft that launched back on July 3rd, the launch was entirely successful. Once it got into space during some of the testing, this satellite lost control. It started spinning out of control. Over the past couple of weeks, the ground team has tried to slow the tumble of the spacecraft, but they haven't been able to regain enough control to have the confidence needed to go actually approach Swift and grab onto it. So the rescue mission is now off, unfortunately, because there's no rescue for the rescuer.
1: I'm wondering if you can put this into broader perspective. What kind of research will scientists lose out on when Swift eventually burns up? And also, are there any plans to replace it?
2: So there are no near-term plans to replace Swift. NASA's science budget is actually undergoing some reductions, some cuts right now. A lot of the focus at NASA is shifting toward human space flight. So there's no plan to replace Swift. There are a few other instruments that NASA has in space already that can do some of the work of Swift. But combining the wavelengths, so gamma rays, X-rays, onto one spacecraft and have that spacecraft have the ability to quickly pivot or turn, that's a capability that no other satellite in NASA's fleet has. So gamma ray science won't be dead after Swift comes back and reenters the atmosphere, but it will certainly be degraded.
1: That's Ars Technica reporter Stephen Clark. Thank you so much.
2: Thank you.
1: For a decade now, farmers have been a rock-solid part of the MAGA coalition. But there are indications that support is softening as tariffs and the war in Iran have eaten into their bottom line. NPR's Scott Newman traveled to rural eastern Pennsylvania to find out how farmers are feeling about the economy and President Trump, and whether their political loyalties are beginning to shift.
3: Ian Stamey wades into a sea of bright green soybeans and plucks a stalk from the soil.
4: I'll just pull one out here.
3: He holds it out. Near the base are several small fuzzy pods that contain the still developing beans.
5: So you can see here, like, you start coming up the stalk here and it'll just nodulate and keep growing and keep growing.
3: You can see the pride on his face, and Stamey has a lot to be proud of. Last year, he won a statewide award for coaxing more than 100 bushels of soybeans per acre. He owns 900 acres in Mechanicsburg. It's an operation that was passed down to him. Stamey is a sixth-generation farmer on what used to be a dairy farm until about 8 years ago. That's when economic pressures made him scale up in soy.
6: And then I have two boys. Hopefully, they'll be the seventh generation, and they can keep this going on. But, yeah, it's getting more and more challenging.
3: Challenging because making a living farming soybeans has become hard these days. And that's partly due to politics far away from Pennsylvania. China, the world's largest soybean importer, has shifted from the U.S. to suppliers like Brazil amid President Trump's aggressive tariffs. Brazil is now the world's largest soybean producer, and it supplies 65% of Beijing's needs. That's introduced a lot of instability in the market for soybeans, one of Stamey's main cash crops.
6: The volatility's been ridiculous the last 2 years. I will say that. It's been very difficult to market stuff. Every time you think you're heading in the right direction and you listen to all the analysts and experts and you're trying to look ahead at weather events and stuff like that yourself, and then something else happens.
3: Stamey doesn't directly blame Trump, but many farmers echo his concerns. In a recent poll conducted by Farm Journal, 3 out of 4 farmers said rising operating costs are their biggest concern. And nearly 40% said they are willing to consider switching parties in the midterms or not voting at all in November. Stamey says that when it comes to elections, farmers just don't have that much power.
6: I don't think there's enough farmers to make a difference on the election part of it. There's a lot of people that see it a lot differently than we do.
7: We're wondering if you've got time. Can you just show us around your operation?
8: With all the traffic, you know, we get people in here at the roadside stand.
3: About a 30-minute drive south from the Stamey farm, we meet Brian Smizer at the roadside stand in front of his farm in York, Pennsylvania.
9: I mean, we sell produce and stuff here in the summer. Sell flowers, tomatoes, zucchini, and sweet corn. That's our main thing that we grow.
7: Okay, so it's sweet corn.
9: It's good, yeah. It's good, really good. Yeah.
3: The stand fronts his farming business. He owns 250 acres and leases about 750. Besides produce, he raises livestock and has an agritourism business that offers the public a glimpse of farm life. Like Stamey, Smizer comes from a long line of farmers, stretching back to the Civil War. In his barn, we are greeted by two curious goats. Their heads crane over a wooden fence.
10: Oh, if you walk up, he'll nibble on you or lick you. You want to give him treats?
3: In addition to our two new friends, the barn houses cows that he will raise for beef. Smizer says he isn't very political, but politics weigh heavily on his farm.
9: Biggest thing is try to get this war over.
3: The U.S. war with Iran has sent prices skyrocketing for things like fuel and fertilizer that Smizer needs for his operation. He says they're up about 75%. Even so, his feelings about President Trump are conflicted.
9: I'm not saying Trump's perfect. I mean, I'll tell you that right up front. I mean, he's cost us a lot of money. Trump's cost us a lot of money. But he's done a lot of good things for us, too.
3: At the end of the day, every president brings good and bad, he says. Trump's no different in that regard, and he expects the same in the future.
9: The next administration is going to do something that you don't like, too. I don't care if it's a Republican, Democrat, Independent. They're going to do something that you don't like.
11: Rambo! Come here!
3: In nearby Harrisburg, Amanda Verbis calls for her sheep. Today, they're stubborn and don't immediately approach. Perhaps they're suspicious of strange journalists.
11: There you are. Come on.
3: Verbis rips out a handful of grass and offers it to a lamb who devours it out of her palm. Her farm is small, just 13 acres, but she does a lot with the space. She shears wool, grows a variety of produce, and even maintains a small apiary for honey. She's been here 12 years. It's a life she dreamed of and turned into a reality, but it comes at a steep price.
11: Okay, do you want the big picture? Because if we make the big picture, I'm in the hole every year. We average probably about $8,000 to $10,000 of debt in a calendar year.
3: On top of all her work on the farm, Verbis is a full-time nurse. She hopes one day her farm will at least break even. But she also acknowledges that even that is out of reach for most people looking to get into farming these days.
11: So if we don't protect agriculture in some way, it's going to go away. And the average person coming in can't afford to farm. Like, it's just impossible. So what are we going to do? So we have a problem.
3: A problem, she says, that needs to be solved collectively. Scott Newman, NPR News.
1: NPR's Michael Levitt contributed to this story. Earlier this summer, Europeans stumbled across ancient mammoth skeletons and rotting Nazi warships nestled in the riverbeds of the Rhine and Danube rivers. The discovery sparked much excitement from archaeologists, but there's a twist here. They discovered these finds because of climate change. This phenomenon is something that Jan Hollison plays close attention to. He's a senior researcher of climate change and archaeology at the National Museum of Denmark, and he joins me now. Welcome to All Things Considered.
4: Thank you.
1: So this is a fascinating phenomenon. Help me understand it more deeply. In what ways is climate change affecting the study of archaeology?
4: Climate change is affecting archaeology in many ways because the preservation of archaeological sites and remains are really dependent on the stable environmental conditions, both above ground but also below ground.
1: I'm really curious about this, though, because you have something very harmful to the earth, harmful to some of these sites, but it's also causing new discoveries to be made. So how do you square those two?
4: Yeah, basically, we can see, for example, this summer where we have these droughts in all of Europe. They create some conditions in which, like, threats become more severe. So, yeah, we see things coming out of rivers, but at the same time, we lack water in most European soils. So all of the things, all the remains that are still buried are losing the water, which are actually the most important thing that preserves them.
1: Yeah, and as that water dries and stops preserving things, is there a time pressure then to examine these sites? What's that like?
4: It's quite difficult, actually, because you could say the possibility of finding well-preserved sites, finding new fantastic things, that possibility is slowly decreasing with every drought that we have, every dry summer. So it makes it more difficult to find things.
1: To what degree are archaeologists figuring out new best practices and sharing them with each other? Like saying, okay, if you have a new site, here's how you document it quickly, here's how you protect it.
4: For example, in Norway, where a lot of things are melting out of small snow patches, people are walking around in the mountains during the summer looking for things. But in many other places, it's pure luck that you find something. In many mountain regions, no one is coming. So you need this setup with people looking. Norway, they do it. Some places in the U.S., but there's many mountain regions around the world where no one is really looking out.
1: Do you have an example of a discovery where archaeologists have really had to work quickly to preserve it?
4: Yeah, just recently I actually talked to a journalist from Peru who told me the story about these mummies that were found up in the Andes, where it was pure luck that somebody went there and then they saw this girl sticking out of the ice, partly frozen out, and they had to cut her out of the ice and bring her back to the nearest city. So that was pure luck that it was found.
1: Right. You've also written about how climate change is directly destroying archaeological sites via things like wildfires. Can you tell me more about how that's happening?
4: Yeah, whenever there's a wildfire, the heat from the flames could destroy many different things like masonry. And below ground, the heat could also affect the remains that are buried. And at the same time, the damage from the machines that are putting out the fire, there's many possibilities of the remains being deteriorated by the fire and the way we are handling the fire.
1: Do you have any specific examples of sites that you think are particularly endangered by climate change right now?
4: Yeah, I worked a lot in the Arctic, for example, in Greenland, and here we see the permafrost is melting, and there's a lot of fantastic archaeological materials stored in that big freezer you have up there. A lot of really well-preserved artifacts are melting out of the permafrost and degrading. So it's like when you take out some meat from your freezer, it's that the bacteria starts to eat it, and then you have to eat it quite fast before it's degraded. So that's happening in all of the Arctic at the moment.
1: Jan Hollison is senior researcher at the National Museum of Denmark. Thank you so much for talking to us.
4: You're welcome.

0: This is NPR News. The software company Flock Safety is at the center of a firestorm over its license plate readers, a technology which police use to track cars and solve crimes. Dozens of American cities have canceled their contracts with Flock Safety over privacy concerns. And as NPR's Jacqueline Diaz reports, some of the company's competitors see an opening.
1: L'Oreal Hawk is a member of DFLOC DC. It's a group dedicated to ending the city's contract with Flock Safety. That's the maker of AI-powered license plate readers. On Monday, Hawk and other members of the group packed a room at a local library to teach residents about the surveillance technology. She spoke to NPR as the meeting was letting out.
2: Flock is just one thing that like feeds into it, but I think a lot of people are beginning to realize like we need to chip away at these things bit by bit.
1: There are more than 130,000 cameras across the country. That's according to DFLOC.org, a group that tracks these cameras nationwide. Flock cameras are usually along roads. They take images of license plates. They collect the makes and models of vehicles, too. Here's Matthew Gariglia, a senior policy analyst at the Electronic Frontier Foundation. That's a privacy advocacy group.
3: It is tantamount to putting a GPS device on your car, because if you drive past 12 Flock cameras on your way to work, they can map your entire route.
1: And that level of personal data in the hands of law enforcement without a warrant has made many people uncomfortable. Flock Safety is one of the leading makers of automated license plate readers, but they're not the only game in town. Competitors like Axon and Motorola Solutions have offered similar products for years. And some of these competitors have started cashing in on the backlash against Flock. Like Axon, a decades-old multi-billion dollar company. It offers license plate readers and a host of other tools for police and the military. Axon CEO Rick Smith told investors on a recent earnings call that law enforcement agencies are making the switch.
4: So I would say we're seeing a significant number of agencies want to come over to Axon and convert from existing license plate readers to us, specifically because of the controls and privacy work that we've done around the space.
1: It's not clear how many departments have made the move to Axon. The company declined to disclose that. But Gariglia says the shift changes nothing.
3: The important thing to do is not just to move over to Axon. It's to understand that you are replacing one color of camera for another color of camera, and those dangers that you were concerned about are still going to be there.
1: Flock CEO Garrett Langley tells NPR he's not worried about losing customers to competitors.
5: We will have added 7 times the number of new customers that have left us this year. I would say by and large, we're adding way more customers by landslide.
1: Langley mentioned Denver, which recently signed a 1-year deal with Axon after dropping Flock. He says that's a head scratcher.
5: That company works with ICE. That company has a contract with most federal agencies. That company lacks the guardrails we have. They lack the accountability and transparency we have. And so I don't know why they made that choice.
1: Axon does hold several multi-million dollar contracts with the Department of Homeland Security for things like body cameras and tasers. But federal immigration agencies like Border Patrol have accessed Flock camera data, another source of controversy for the company. As Flock continues to face scrutiny, it recently announced changes to its data retention policy. The company also emphasized safeguards around local data searches. But critics say those changes don't go far enough. Jacqueline Diaz, NPR News.
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8: I'm Dan Ronan with these news headlines. Fire officials in Reno, Nevada say a fast-moving wildfire was caused by humans, and the Hawk Fire, which has consumed 13,000 acres, is 0% contained. 42,000 people have been ordered to evacuate. Another 45,000 are being encouraged to leave. Nearly 2 weeks after a violent storm rolled through northwest Indiana, more than 20,000 people are without power. Utility officials say it may be Tuesday before full power is restored to everyone. Canada's Prime Minister Mark Carney is promising to impose dollar-for-dollar tariffs against the U.S. after trade negotiations broke down Friday night. Meanwhile, President Trump accuses Canada of wanting the benefits of American statehood without being one. I'm Dan Ronan, NPR News.
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10: It's All Things Considered from NPR News. I'm Danielle Kurtzleben. What would happen if adults talked like kids? If we took the issues and concerns we deal with on a daily basis, but paired it with the energy, curiosity, and yes, judgment that kids have. It might sound something like this.
11: You drive a fancy car. Did you pay for the whole thing? Do you have a husband? Do you like him? My brother plays a lot of video games, and he's not working right now. He hasn't been working for like 18 years. His wife is going to divorce him. Should we go for ice cream?
10: That's comedian Alice Chan, better known as MomComNYC on Instagram. There, she shares the pains of adulthood through the blunt and hilarious words of a small child. And she shares them with her more than 500,000 followers. And she joins me now to talk about her comedy. Welcome to All Things Considered.
11: Hi, Danielle. Thanks for having me. I'm so excited.
10: Well, these videos that we're talking about in particular, about if adults talked like kids, they get a lot of views, and I confess that me and my friends have definitely shared them with each other quite a bit. And you have more than 500,000 followers on Instagram who see these. So why do you think these videos in particular have gotten so much engagement?
11: Yeah, Danielle, I was actually surprised too, because it just accelerated in the last 3 weeks. I remember I did a video, something very similar a couple years ago, and it did really well. And this is how kind of like a content creator thinks. If something worked well, just repeat it and make it slightly different. And so this one was an easy one for me because I knew people liked it 2 years ago. I'm just going to quickly do one. It took me 30 seconds, posted it. I think my Instagram grew about 200,000 in the past 3 weeks.
10: Wow.
11: Just based on this theme.
10: I should add here that in all these videos, you're on a playground and you're interspersing these blunt questions with the way that kids jump around and say, hey, watch this, and you know, do a flip or a jump or something. So here's another clip that I thought was very funny.
11: How much do you have in your 401k? Do you want chlamydia is? What are you going to be for Halloween? I'm going to get a facelift.
10: I'm curious, how do you decide what invasive questions to put in these videos? Because you've done several of them.
11: Yeah, and it's getting harder, Danielle, because I'm like, I think I've asked all the questions. Some of these questions I've actually have had in my head.
10: Like you've wanted to ask your friends, how much is in your 401k?
11: Yeah. Yeah, I do. I'm very curious. And I'm curious when my friends renovate their kitchens. I'm like, I really want to know how much it is. But I'm like, Alice, you don't ask that.
10: Totally. So these are,
11: right. And then like, I think the word chlamydia is very funny.
10: True.
11: The first time I heard it in my 20s, I thought that was really funny. So I just kind of integrated that. The financial questions, I think a lot of us are curious and we know better than to ask our neighbors how much their kitchen renovation was. It actually gives me a little reprieve. It's a great outlet for me to just ask these things because I can't do this on my day-to-day life.
10: I ask questions for a living, and so we're going to get a little bit meta here because this is entirely true. Before I ask you a question, it has to be scripted, it goes through two editors, and then it has a final review before I get to say the words out loud. These very words right here. Is the kid's way of just spitting out the question better than what we usually do in daily life?
11: I don't know if it will gain you more friends or lose friendships. I actually do talk like that to closer friends. Mm-hmm. Like I was sitting down with my best friend and I was like, you know what? I'm just going to get into character. I was like, how much money do you make? And he looks at me, goes, Alice, are you serious? I was like, yep. He goes, no, seriously? I was like, yeah, how much? And he goes, okay. And he told me, I'm like, how much does your wife make? And he just told me, and I'm like, I can't believe this works.
10: Wait, so you started asking questions like that as a result of doing these videos? Like,
11: yeah, I think I'm becoming this character, Danielle. I'm like, it's almost like I don't have as much of a filter. I think the lines are being blurred now. I'm getting into this character.
10: Even though you would warn against becoming this character, you're doing it anyway.
11: I mean, I know how to act appropriately because I've been trained to act like an adult for many years. But because I'm always around my kids, I'm hearing these no filter questions and comments. So it's very hard for me to decipher sometimes what's appropriate and what's not appropriate.
10: Mm-hmm. There's always an urge as a parent to present yourself as super put together, both yourself and your kids. So yeah. It must be cathartic to make comedy showing all of these messy and absurd parts of not just parenthood, really, but adulthood.
11: It's truly cathartic because I feel like we hold so much and we contain so much and we have to be a proper way. And once we get home, we can really just unleash. But what if we were able to do that in public?
10: Maybe relatedly, you've said before that comedy for you is like therapy. Why is that?
11: It is because I will go through problems and issues at home, either they're minor or big. I've also talked about grief and postpartum as well. Mm-hmm. And I try to make it funny, and that trains my brain to look at it with a different lens, so with a different perspective. I talk about how my mom behaves around me and how she insults me, but I know that she loves me. So, or how my kids talk to me and how they call me, you know, how come you look so old in the morning and tired all the time? So like, if I can look at it with a different angle, I can put it from a distance and not take it so personally. Mm-hmm. I create art with it and make people laugh, and it's very empowering. I don't hold on to anger or resentment as a result.
10: Have your kids seen your videos? And if so, what do they think of them?
11: They think all my videos are cringe. That's the word they like to use.
10: Success.
11: Yes. And I'm like, that's great. My 12-year-old is like, you need to do more of this. You need to like do farting sounds. And I'm like, you're not my demographic. I'm not trying to attract 12-year-old boys, but thank you for your input. I'm like, I'm looking for parents, middle-aged women, women in perimenopause. You know, that's my targeted audience.
10: That's comedian Alice Chan. She's behind the MomCom NYC Instagram account. Alice, this has been great. Thank you.
11: Thank you so much, Danielle, for having me.
10: The conversation about what it means to be a man has been getting much, much louder in recent years. I'm talking here about Donald Trump and how he talks about men, debates about male loneliness, and of course, the manosphere of influencers and podcasters shaping young men. So we wanted to explore how movies reflect masculinity, because films have been exploring manhood basically as long as there have been movies. You see it in westerns like John Ford's The Searchers.
12: None, you stay out of this. All of you. I don't want you with me.
10: Or the anti-heroes in Martin Scorsese films like Taxi Driver.
13: Here is a man who would not take it anymore. A man who stood up against the scum, the dogs, the filth. Here is someone who stood up.
10: So we brought in two NPR colleagues who've also been thinking about this, political reporter Elena Moore and All Things Considered producer Mark Rivers, who produces our Cineplexity segment. Hey, guys.
14: Good to be here.
15: Oh, my gosh. So honored to be here.
10: Yeah. All right. So let's define what we're talking about here, because we're not just talking about movies about men, because so many movies are about men. I mean, it's why we have things like the Bechdel test. What we're talking about here are movies that critique or question what it means to be a man. So, Mark, you are the man here. So, you know, men first.
14: I have to represent for the men.
10: What movies come to mind for you when I say movies about masculinity?
14: I mean, forget, like, movies. Talk about whole genres, right? Yeah. We mentioned Westerns up top, you know, with their stories of male rivalry and undercurrents of homoeroticism. Sometimes they're on the surface, like a movie like Red River from Howard Hawks.
16: It's a good-looking gun you were about to use back there. Can I see it? Maybe you'd like to see mine.
14: More of the gangster picture going all the way back to the 30s, you know, with people like James Cagney and Edward G. Robinson.
17: If you ain't out of town by tomorrow morning, you won't never leave it except in a pine box.
14: But two films that I thought of recently, both from 1971, that I feel really speak to this moment, Carnal Knowledge by Mike Nichols and Wake and Fright, this Australian film from Ted Kotcheff. And Carnal Knowledge tracks two friends there in romantic entanglements from their college years to their mid-40s, one played by Jack Nicholson, the other played by Art Garfunkel, that Garfunkel, yes. The other, Wake and Fright, about this soft-spoken school teacher in the Australian outback who gets roped into this bacchanal of booze, gambling, and kangaroo hunting in this rundown mining town the locals call the Yabba.
18: All the little devils are proud of hell.
19: Do you mean you don't think the Yabba is the greatest little place on earth?
18: Could be worse.
19: How?
18: Supply of beer could run out.
14: In both of these films, we see that to be a man, living as a man, means to constantly be tested on what it means to be a man. And, and so in Carnal Knowledge, it's what kind of woman you can get. It's and how many women can you get with? What kind of job can you get? In Wake and Fright, it's how strong are you? How many drinks can you guzzle?
10: Right, yeah. Right.
14: The screenwriter for Carnal Knowledge has talked about how he pitched his movie as a film about heterosexual men who don't like women.
20: You're in love with Gloria.
21: I was starting to be in love with her. She let me feel her up on the first date. Turned me right off.
20: You kept going with her, though?
21: Well, she let me feel her up.
14: And you can see the way that the two friends talk, that they do not like women. They think of women as objects to kind of project their own fantasies about how their life is supposed to be.
10: Yeah.
14: So, yeah, both of these films, I think, it presents masculinity as a constant performance and a fear of being humiliated by
10: like
14: other men.
10: It's an obstacle course, kind
14: truly,
10: of. Yeah.
14: Truly, and it never stops.
10: But okay, wait. Elena, you, I know, your desk is very close to mine. You've reported a lot on young people, especially young men, and politics. So what movies reflect some of the themes you've seen in your reporting?
15: Yeah, and I mean, obviously no group is a monolith, but some of the big themes that I've heard talking with young voters for years now, and especially young men out of the 2024 election, I'll go even more specific, is this feeling of feeling forgotten, this feeling of buying into a system that has not worked for them, and this feeling of not meeting expectations that have been set for them. And I think for many people, in the political sense, that's translated to disaffection, that's translated to distrust in the system. Mm-hmm. And those are themes that have been reflected in movies forever. Mm-hmm. But, you know, not going too far back, I think a prime example is David Fincher's 1999 Fight Club.
22: What do you want me to do? You just want me to hit you?
23: Come on, do me this one favor.
22: Why?
23: Why? I don't know why. I don't know. Never been in a fight. You?
22: No, but that's a good thing.
23: No, it is not. How much can you know about yourself if you've never been in a fight?
15: I recently watched it, and I was just struck by how apparent these themes are. If you haven't seen the movie, it's about this character played by Edward Norton, who's obviously flawed and hurting and unwell in many ways. And he befriends this, I don't know how to describe this man that Brad Pitt plays.
10: Cool guy. He's overwhelmingly cool.
15: Right. The whole movie kind of explores this idea of, like, men realizing they are not alone in that anger and that frustration.
23: The middle children of history, man. No purpose or place. We have no great war. No great depression. Our great war is a spiritual war. Our great depression is our lives.
15: I think that larger theme of looking for people who feel that same sense of frustration in a system that hasn't worked for them rung very, very current to me.
14: It's a portrait of men who are lost.
10: what is central to the biggest movies that we're all discussing here, I think, is self-awareness, right? Yeah. I mean, you have movies like Taxi Driver. Mm-hmm. I think a lot about the Claire Denis movie, Beau Travail, Moonlight. Mm-hmm. Those are movies that are exploring manhood. Like, they are really delving into it. You have movies like Fight Club that are, too, but I would argue are maybe a little less self-aware, maybe a little more muddled. And you also have, you know, the war movies and the westerns that have built up the idea of manhood that we all have in our
15: and
10: heads.
15: Like, sexify.
14: Heroic gunslinger, soldier.
15: Totally. Yeah. Right. Top Gun, put that in there, right?
10: Sure, yeah. I mean, which is not exactly what we're talking about today, but I'm curious, if this idea of a sort of spectrum of self-awareness here, is that, how does that idea hit you guys?
14: I think about this quote from the writer D.H. Lawrence. It's like, trust the tale and not the teller. Fincher has talked about how he wanted Fight Club to be seen as a cautionary tale. But you're watching Fight Club, and the style of it, the energy of it, is clearly so besotted with Brad Pitt. He is such a compelling spectacle that is what you come away with. You also have to think about just the differences between the protagonists in Fight Club and Moonlight. You know, on the one hand, you have Edward Norton playing this straight white guy, reasonably successful job, no problems in life, really. And then you have Moonlight, Barry Jenkins' 2016 film, the character Chiron, who's gay and black, you know, his very existence is under constant threat. But I think sometimes the filmmakers, they can kind of get wrapped up in the bad behavior of the men that they're trying to critique.
10: Yes.
15: I feel like there's a focus of a movie like Moonlight, which is literally on challenging what you think a man should be or a young man and showing the nuances there and how that can break from an expectation or a societal expectation, rather, or community expectation.
2: But you won't raise my son, though, right? Hmm? You ever see the way he was?
3: You watching their mouth.
2: You gonna tell him why the other boys kick his ass all the time.
15: And then there's a movie like Fight Club where it's hard not to feel a bit drawn in, even though you know that the flaws are potentially harmful or seen as toxic.
10: Are there specific filmmakers or actors that you think are doing a good job of saying something about manhood?
15: I think an example of a man who's doing it in a really striking way, I think, is Paul Thomas Anderson, the director.
10: Yeah.
15: The most recent film from him is One Battle After Another.
4: Steve Lockjaw just attacked my home. I lost my daughter. This is Bob Ferguson. You understand? Right. I don't
15: it's
4: remember anymore.
15: It's an epic story that really, like, simplified focuses on this conflict between these two men played by Leonardo DiCaprio and Sean Penn. And, you know, Leonardo DiCaprio's daughter in the film, played by Chase Infinity, plays such a big role in keeping this story going. And I think it's very hard to watch that movie and not see the importance of people outside of the protagonists in a movie. And also just the importance of having characters, regardless of gender, that are fulsome, and how you can explore masculinity and the pitfalls and the nuances of it while also having very fleshed out women characters, people of color that are not the white cis man characters, and those things can all exist in a film.
10: All right, that was NPR's Elena Moore and Mark Rivers. This was great. Thank you both.
14: Thanks.
15: You.

0: For Sunday, that's All Things Considered from NPR News. I'm Danielle Kurtzleben. Thanks for listening and have a great week.
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5: It's The Splendid Table from APM, American Public Media. I'm Francis Lamb. If you are old enough to remember when McDonald's had those signs that said, over 1 billion served, and then watched it eventually go to over 2 billion served, well, here's a stat that might blow your mind.
6: In 2022, Americans consumed over 5 billion servings of instant ramen, which is kind of mind-blowing. And you can go into almost any grocery store, almost anywhere in the country, any gas station, any deli, and you're going to find instant ramen there. It is all over the place.
5: That's Peter Kim, author of a cookbook, yes, a cookbook, called The Instant Ramen Kitchen. And it's great. We've also got great tips on cooking for kids if they're not old enough to make their own instant ramen, I guess. It's all coming up on The Splendid Table.
7: Live from NPR News in Washington, I'm Dan Ronan. President Donald Trump is changing his approach to Iran in an effort to get Tehran to agree to his terms for a peace deal. NPR's Mara Liasson reports.
8: Months of bombing haven't worked to subdue Iran, and with no obvious face-saving off-ramp, the president is now turning to economic pressure. Trump is threatening a, quote, economic D-Day, saying there will be a crushing operation of sanctions to cripple Iran financially. It's unclear if he will back off that threat, as he has with other threats. Trump is also threatening economic action against any country giving Iran a lifeline. That would describe China, Iran's biggest oil customer. But in the past, Trump has been reluctant to press China with tough sanctions. Mara Liasson, NPR News.
7: Utility officials say more than 20,000 people remain without power in northwest Indiana. This nearly 2 weeks after powerful storms barreled through the region. It includes nearly 17,000 residents of Gary, Indiana, where one in three people live in poverty. NPR's Maria Godoy reports.
9: Beginning August 11th, several days of powerful storms slammed the region with 100-mile-per-hour winds and heavy rainfall that took out power lines. As of Sunday morning, homes in Gary, Lake Station, Portage, and Munster, Indiana, still lacked electricity, according to officials with the local power company, NIPSCO. Schools remain closed in Gary, and frustrations are running high. Many residents have turned to shelters and food distribution centers for assistance. Indiana Governor Mike Braun has activated the National Guard to help with recovery efforts. Power company officials estimate power will be restored to Gary by the end of the day Tuesday. Maria Godoy, NPR News.
7: An American took home the top trophy at the first ever IndyCar street race in the nation's capital. The race ended in dramatic fashion as the drivers whipped down Independence Avenue to the finish line. NPR's Ava Berger reports.
10: It was Florida native Kyle Kirkwood who took the victory lap. From the beginning, Kirkwood dominated the field. During the 147-lap street race, with its sharp turns on a track that shot past the Capitol building, the drivers battled it out for the top spot. Despite several crashes and spinouts, everyone was able to walk away. The Freedom 250 Grand Prix was pulled together in mere months. Trump signed an executive order in January authorizing it. He attended the historic race and waved the green flag to start the engines. The race had its critics, but the thousands of people on the National Mall Sunday whooped and cheered as drivers flew by at speeds close to 200 miles per hour. Ava Berger, NPR News, Washington.
7: Fire officials in Reno say a fast-moving wildfire was caused by humans. It is 0% contained. This is NPR. A new Broadway musical, it's based on the 1999 comedy 10 Things I Hate About You, is set to begin performances in less than a year. As Jeff London reports, this teenage retelling of Shakespeare's The Taming of the Shrew has a production team of heavy hitters.
11: Lena Dunham, creator of the hit HBO series Girls, is set to write the script with playwright Jessica Huang. And singer-songwriter Carly Rae Jepsen, who wrote the smash hit Call Me Maybe, is writing the score with Ethan Gruska. The show will be directed and choreographed by Christopher Wheeldon, who took on the same task for the popular show MJ. This is another Broadway show centered around teenagers, following The Outsiders, The Lost Boys, and Stranger Things, The First Shadow. For NPR News, I'm Jeff London in New York.
7: President Trump's decision to allow the importation of up to 300,000 tons of ground beef into the United States without tariffs and 25% below market levels is not sitting well with some Republican members of Congress and the beef industry. Republican Senator Tim Sheehy of Montana said the deal will harm ranching families. Senator Deb Fischer of Nebraska says it will flood the market with foreign beef and hurt the livestock industry. Trump says the deal will mean high-quality beef will be available for Americans at a lower price. I'm Dan Ronan, NPR News in Washington.
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13: Hey, it's Francis. This week, we're revisiting a visit with a couple of old friends, Peter Kim, David Nayfeld. Have a listen. I'm Francis Lam, and this is The Splendid Table from APM. Whether you call this time of year back to school, or back to busy, or what are you even talking about? My kid's been in school for 6 weeks. There's no getting around the fact that the need to cook is ramping up. Your boss's out of office isn't on anymore, and neither is yours for that matter. So whether you could use some ideas for feeding yourself or some little folks in your life efficiently and deliciously, we've got you covered today. Later in the show, we'll talk with David Nayfeld, a terrific chef in San Francisco who got a crash course in learning how to feed his daughter as a single dad. And we'll start with instant ramen. Yes, those packets of three-minute noodles. Because Peter Kim has just written a majestic book on how to make fantastic meals with those packets, called The Instant Ramen Kitchen. Now, Peter is what you might call an intellectual in the world of food. He was the founding director of the Museum of Food and Drink. He's also the founder of

0: the dorm rooms. But I guess that's kind of his point. So, hey, Peter, it's great to see you.
1: Hello, Francis.
0: So you literally founded a museum about food. You trained in culinary school. What do you say to all the people in your life who are now like, so you wrote a cookbook about instant ramen?
1: You know, I have to say, I think most people who know me well would not be so surprised. Because, first of all, they've probably seen me eat instant ramen, and they also know that I have this great love of sort of comfort foods and certainly no aversion to convenience foods. So I think it kind of, let's say, on brand, as the kids like to say.
0: I mean, look, I love it. So many people love it. It's actually interesting. I don't know that people necessarily have a sense of how... I mean, it's one of these ubiquitous foods, right? Everyone knows instant ramen exists, but... most people don't give it a second thought, but you have found some really incredible facts that highlight how popular it is.
1: Yeah, it's interesting. I mean, in 2022, Americans consumed over 5 billion servings of instant ramen, which is kind of mind blowing. And yeah, I mean, obviously, like, anecdotally, we know, like, you can go into almost any grocery store, almost anywhere in the country, any gas station, any deli, and you're going to find instant ramen there. I mean, it is all over the place.
0: Yeah. I mean, at 5 billion, my math is not that great, but like we have like 325, 350 million people in our country. Like, that's like 15 packets of instant ramen per American that year. And there are plenty of people don't eat zero of them. So there's people out there eating like hundreds of these things. But there's also this idea of it, right? Like, oh, it's like, it's junk food, or like specifically for some reason, people think of it as like, oh, that's just for like starving college kids. You know, it's like student food, but you reject that idea. Why does it deserve our respect?
1: Yeah. You know, I think, it's something that has kind of bothered me for a while. If you find any news article about instant ramen, I just sort of hold my breath and scroll through and wait until you see that line where you'll see them say this dorm favorite or this starving college student meal, you're going to find that line somewhere in the article.
0: Yeah, inevitably.
1: And the thing is, Francis, I mean, I think when you describe instant ramen in those terms, you're really not recognizing that for a lot of people, myself included, instant ramen isn't just dorm food or, you know, starving college student food. It's food. You know, it's something that's really a part of my own sort of cultural identity as a Korean American. It's a part of a lot of cultures around the world where people eat instant ramen as just a part of daily life. Yeah. I point this out in the book, but obviously, in Korea, you have instant ramen that's really just part of the sort of food culture there. And that's made evident by the fact that you see it in Korean movies all the time. Mm-hmm. In Japan,
0: like in
1: obviously.
0: Parasite, right? Like, there's like Academy Award winning movie. And like one of the sort of iconic moments in Parasite is the family eating instant noodles.
1: Yeah, that's right. They make chapaguri there where they mix nuguri and chapagetti into, this dish that a lot of Koreans eat. And you'll find it in all sorts of cultures. I mean, in Mexico, there's a newspaper there that had once declared Mexico as Maruchan Nation. If you go to Nigeria, Indomie is actually synonymous with just noodles because people eat so much of that instant ramen brand. And so, you know, I think the thing that people maybe don't recognize is that instant ramen is really actually this sort of staple of many food cultures.
0: Yeah. Well, actually, and, you know, I think here there's this idea like, oh, well, if it's instant, that means it's like a highly processed food and, real, quote unquote, real food people wouldn't be into it. But again, to your point, it's like it is a staple of so many diets. I'm like, oh, we have plenty of highly processed foods that are staples of our, like my kid eats breakfast cereal every morning. Like, what's breakfast cereal, but a super highly processed food. So let me actually ask you a little bit about how it works, because I don't actually understand. And maybe you know a little bit of the history too, like, but how did someone get noodles to cook in 3 minutes, and why is it so delicious?
1: Yeah, so most people credit a

0: fellow named Momofuku Ando as being the person who really made the first commercially successful instant ramen. Mm. And it all happened in the aftermath of World War II. And so in that time, Japan was quite poor and was receiving a lot of food aid from the U.S., particularly in the form of wheat. And so that's when you saw a lot of wheat being introduced into the Japanese diet.
1: Oh, that's so interesting. Oh, as opposed to rice, yeah.
0: That's right, yeah. And so as the story goes, Momofuku saw a long line of people waiting to eat ramen at this sort of ramen stall in Osaka. And at that point, he thought, hey, there must be some easier way to deliver ramen to people. And so he was an inventor, and he started experimenting with different ways of preparing the noodles. And his big aha moment was when he tried frying the noodles, which dried them out and made them shelf-stable. But also importantly, it gave the noodles this sort of porous structure. That means that when you add hot liquid to these noodles, they hydrate very quickly and cook very quickly. Mm. And so that was a sort of big moment. And at that point, he had this product that was shelf-stable. It used wheat that was readily available and could cook, you know, within minutes.
1: Oh, that's so interesting. So scientifically, what happens is the noodles are, so they're made like quote unquote regular noodles, right? It's flour, it's water, you know, they make the dough, they make the noodles. And then when you fry them, all the water in the dough evaporates out and creates tiny little micro holes that like when you put them back in boiling water, like water just like soaks right back in.
0: That's right.
1: That's incredible.
0: I tip my hat to him. I mean, it's really something that honestly, this innovation has, you know, fundamentally changed the diets of people around the world. So it's a pretty massive contribution to culinary cultures around the world.
1: Yeah. And it's amazing to know it was actually because of American wheat being, you know, shipped to Japan post-World War II. So like, it's really, yeah. I don't know if we fully appreciate, like, oh, we think of instant ramen that's like the snack food that we've imported and sort of like have a little bit of arm's length here. But it's like, no, we're like fundamentally responsible for the creation of instant ramen.
0: That's right, yeah.
1: Yeah, so I mean, again, moving away from like the sort of bad rap of it, the stigma of it, it is, I mean, it's delicious. And it's also like that speed is really important. That convenience really is important. You know, right now people are thinking about like, oh man, like kids going back to school, like feeding them snacks or being able to feed them a quick meal. It's an amazing thing to have in your back pocket. And you wrote this book to highlight ways that you can cook with it. Talk about that a bit. Like what place does instant ramen have in a kitchen where you're also making quote unquote real food?
0: Yeah, so the really incredible thing about instant ramen is the fact that if you can reach a stovetop, you can make it. You know, even a child can make instant ramen. And you can give that bowl of instant ramen to anybody, and they're likely going to find it very delicious, all the way up to a Michelin-starred chef, you know? And through my work on the museum, I've been to quite a few culinary industry parties around New York City, where I've seen, you know, caviar being served, but also cup noodles, you know, and chefs are very happy to eat that. And I think chefs know what is good, right?
1: Yeah.
0: And so you have this product that kind of has a superpower of being so easy to make that even a child can make it, but so delicious that even chefs at the highest echelon will find it delicious.
1: Yeah. And even like David Chang, right? Like probably the most written about American chef, maybe in my lifetime.
0: Yeah.
1: You know, his restaurants are called Momofuku in honor of the inventor of instant ramen. Like, that's literally why he named that restaurant.
0: Yeah, that's right. Yeah, yeah. Yeah, and so the thing that's also amazing is you can find this incredibly powerful product in every store in America. And it's probably, you might even have a packet in your pantry right now. And it will only cost you, you know, maybe 50 cents. And
1: I'm bougie, so I buy like the $2 ones, but yeah.
0: Okay, for the rest of us, Francis. But yeah, you know, it's one of these things that it's this kind of culinary superhero that's already in your pantry or already just around the corner. And when you cook with instant ramen, essentially what's in that packet guarantees deliciousness, you know. the seasoning sachet has enough salt and umami and aromatics to really bring flavor into the dish. And I mm-hmm. think that's something that a lot of home cooks struggle with, is just like seasoning food properly.
1: Mm-hmm.
0: And then the noodles provide enough of sort of a backbone to the meal that you know it's going to be nourishing. And so you know it's going to be nourishing, you know it's going to be flavorful. So the rest of it is just sort of...
1: It's all gravy.
0: It's only limited by your creativity. Exactly. Just imagine the flavors you want to bring in, and instant ramen is going to help take you there.
1: We're talking to Peter Kim, author of The Instant Ramen Kitchen. More with him in a minute. I'm Francis Lam, and this is The Splendid Table from APM, American Public Media.
2: 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What started as an average day in a small town turned into an international sleepover when 38 planes carrying thousands of people from around the globe were diverted to Gander's airstrip on September 11th, 2001. 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
1: 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I'm Francis Lam, and this is The Splendid Table, the show for curious cooks and eaters. We're talking quote-unquote kid food today, and right now it's all about the actual glories of instant ramen with Peter Kim. Let's get back to it with him. I grew up eating plenty of instant ramen, and to me, like, you know, you see the packet or you see like the ad or whatever, and it's always got like, it's a bowl full of like all these toppings and like meats and vegetables and this beautiful composition, and like I just always just ate it straight. But you're talking about that, like you can add your toppings and add different forms of both flavor, texture, and nutrition, right?
0: Yeah, I mean, when I was growing up and first cooking with instant ramen, the first things you sort of learn to add in are eggs and scallions. And I think that's, at least in a Korean household. And the thing that's great is you can do it in all sorts of ways. You know, you can scramble it in the pot before adding the liquid. You can just drop it in and give it a twirl with your chopsticks or fork. Or you can cook it separately and have like a jammy egg to put on top.
1: Mm-hmm.
0: But really, the thing is, there's such a wide world of possibilities. I mean, just open up your fridge and take a look, and almost anything there could work. You know, if you have a sauce or a chutney or something, that can be drizzled on. Maybe you have dumplings in the freezer, just drop that in and let it cook with the noodles.
1: Cool.
0: If you have prepared meats like kebabs or even like deli meat, that can be added in at the end, and you can let it warm up a bit if you want.
1: Mm-hmm.
0: Any vegetables, any salads, any stews can be used as a base to add flavor to your instant ramen. And then if you have any leftovers, like, you know, takeout, those can always be added in. And so I find that it's really fun to just actually almost like reach at random at something in your fridge and then just taste what happens.
1: Yeah. And like that all powerful flavor packet will just make it all delicious anyway.
0: That's absolutely right.
1: But you also have like specific recipes and like different ways to actually use the ramen. Tell me about I love this, and this is probably going to make all Italian listeners of this show never listen to our show again. But you have ramen aglio e olio. So classic, like, pasta aglio e olio is pasta tossed in this very simple but beautiful sauce of olive oil and garlic and maybe a little pasta water to make it sort of creamy and come together.
0: Yeah.
1: But you make it with instant ramen.
0: Yeah. All right. I have to start with the necessary disclaimer, Francis, that all of the recipes in my book are simplifications of traditional dishes and do not purport to be actual authentic versions of the dish.
1: Look at you trying not to get canceled by Italy.
0: Well, I have enough experience with indignance around people reinventing Italian recipes, because obviously God created these recipes. But I do have a lot of respect for Italian traditions. I'm going to say that. But I do have a recipe for an interpretation of aglio e olio using instant ramen that, you know what, it's different, of course, from the traditional version, but it's really delicious in a different way, because what happens when you use instant ramen is a few things. First of all, a lot of the preparation is something that an Italian who makes this dish a lot would recognize. You take olive oil, you gently cook the garlic slices in it, maybe a pinch of red pepper flakes. Mm-hmm. And then you add water. And as you would with instant ramen, add some of the seasoning sachet in there. And then you cook the noodles in it. And one thing that's, first of all, interesting there is that instant ramen, unlike Italian pasta, it actually fully cooks inside its sauce or its liquid, you know?
1: Right.
0: And so the flavor of that garlic goes into the water, and then that goes right into the noodles. So you have these very garlic-infused noodles that occur. The other thing that's interesting is you've brought the seasoning sachet in, which brings a real pop of umami into the dish, which you wouldn't normally have in aglio e olio. And so it just becomes a different kind of flavor profile that I find to be absolutely delicious. In my recipe, I finish it off with a flurry of parsley, and then some uncooked olive oil, because I think it's nice to have the sort of fresh olive oil element.
1: Mm-hmm.
0: And then if you want, you can add some Parmesan cheese. So, you know, people differ on whether you should put Parmigiano on your aglio e olio. But
1: how would God do it?
0: There you go. At the end, you have this dish where it's instant ramen. The noodles don't have the same, like, bite as, like, say, an Italian, you know, spaghetti.
1: Mm-hmm.
0: But it is so good, Francis. And I will tell you that I made this dish for a number of Italian friends of mine in the culinary industry and held my breath. And I was just waiting for the flogging to happen afterward of, like, how can you do this to aglio e olio? But actually, they were like, you know what? I hate to admit this, but this is really good. And it takes under 10 minutes. Do you know what I mean?
1: Did they put like a towel over their head while they were like eating it so no one could see? Yeah. Okay. This is actually a really interesting thing too, because what you're saying is, so one thing that does differ, with the instant ramen than say pasta noodles or whatever is the fact that, when you look at the package instructions for instant ramen, they typically do like give you a measured amount of water to use to cook the noodles.
0: That's right.
1: And the idea is because that's the amount of water that's calibrated for the seasoning. Like the seasoning will season that amount of water.
0: Yeah.
1: But also because the ramen doesn't need a lot of water to cook in. You don't have to like boil in a gallon of water like pasta does famously or whatever, right? So, but you're also doing it a different way where you're not even boiling the pasta in a separate pot of water. Like you can put the noodle cake and then add water to it, almost like a sauce-like consistency rather than a broth, and it'll still cook the same. So following your recipe is one thing, but if you're just like, if for listeners who are like, oh, let me just go experiment with this, you can just like sort of add a quarter cup of water at a time or whatever, and like as it absorbs, just keep adding more water.
0: Yeah, so first of all, the fact that it all can be done in one pot is something I find to be extremely convenient, especially mm-hmm. if you're averse to doing a lot of dishes. So all of the recipes in my book don't require the use of anything more than one pot. And I actually get annoyed when I see, you know, on YouTube or something, somebody saying like, here's how to elevate your instant ramen. And then they present this recipe that requires 3 pots, 45 minutes and all these ingredients. And I'm like, you've totally lost the spirit of instant ramen, which is simplicity and ease. But yeah, so the fact that the noodles cook in the liquid means that you can really adjust the amount of liquid you add to the pot to achieve a different result. So I have a chart in the book that details this. But, you know, if you start with the generally recommended amount, which is 2 cups of liquid to cook your noodles, you're going to end up with like a nice bowl of like soup noodles. If you go down to half a cup or three quarters of a cup, then that's all actually going to evaporate or be absorbed into the noodles, and then you end up actually with a dry noodle. And that's what's good for, say, the aglio e olio recipe. In between, you can end up with something saucy or something that's wet but not soupy. Mm. And then if you want to have something really soupy, you can add more than two cups. So there's like a whole range of possibilities of just like the amount of liquid and the sort of end result.
1: Cool. Let's go to another classic traditional soup that served as inspiration to you. Borscht. You have a borscht instant ramen.
0: Yes, that's right. That's right. I think at first glance you think borscht and ramen don't really go together well, but it's actually incredible what happens because the beets, as they cook, and then they're in the liquid, and again, the noodles are cooking in the liquid, so you end up with this sort of like iridescent pink noodles, which I find to be quite beautiful, actually. And again, the seasoning sachet does so much work for bringing the flavor that it allowed me with this borscht recipe to really trim down the ingredients to just a handful of things. You just need bacon, beets, cabbage, tomato paste, and then a little sour cream to go on top and some dill fronds to garnish. And then you actually end up with this dish that's, it totally evokes borscht. Again, not a traditional borscht, of course, but it totally evokes the flavor of it. It's very delicious. Again, has all the umami from the instant ramen. Plus you have the noodles in there, so you don't even need to have like a side dish to complement the borscht. I've actually made this for Ukrainian friends of mine. And again, they have begrudgingly admitted that, you know what, this is actually like pretty delicious.
1: I like the subtext of this whole book is like, I tried to offend all my friends and none of them were actually offended.
0: Yeah, no, it's so true.
1: What about your Brazilian friends in the moqueca?
0: Yeah, so actually I did cook that for some Brazilian friends who are very fond of moqueca.
1: Okay, tell us what moqueca is in its original form first.
0: Yeah, so moqueca is a Brazilian seafood stew. It has a sort of pepper base to it, like a bell pepper base, and it's made, the soup is fortified with coconut milk or coconut cream. Mm. And then you have different kinds of seafood. It really depends on, what variation of moqueca you're having. And then depending also on the variation, you might have, this sort of red palm oil, or you might have olive oil. It's a really delicious sort of classic dish from a couple different regions in Brazil. And turns out it also turns into a really great dish using instant ramen. No surprise.
1: And your Brazilian friends were okay with this?
0: So, Francis, I actually have the tasting notes from when I served this to my friends. And my Brazilian friend wrote, incredible. The coconut, seafood, and cilantro came together. A winner.
1: Goodness. Look at that. Well, all right, Peter, this has been a fun journey around the world with you. And I need to tell you about the instant ramen subscription service I have. We'll talk about that after.
0: Yes, I'll be happy to hear about it. Thank you, Francis.
1: Peter Kim is the founder of Infinite Table, and his book is The Instant Ramen Kitchen. He left us with his controversial recipe for aglio e olio instant ramen. You can find it at splendidtable.org. So when I first met David Neufeld, he was a line cook at a restaurant, 11 Madison Park, that was well on its way to being crowned literally the best restaurant in the world. We hit it off and we'd hang out at exactly the kind of restaurants that line cooks like to go to. Late night yakitori bars and noodle shops. At work, though, he was a machine. Chef's whites, precise movements, tweezers. You know, I figured he, like everyone else in that kitchen, was aiming to have his own Michelin-starred temple one day. And so I was honestly kind of surprised when he did open his own place, Que Fico in San Francisco. It is a rollicking pasta and pizza joint. The food is incredibly well made, but it's the kind of place where you're never made to feel like, you know, you're supposed to be bowing at the chef's altar. And then we were talking about, I guess what you'd call his next cooking project. And I realized that he had arrived at the most important kitchen in his career. His home kitchen, where he feeds his daughter as a single dad every time he gets to see her. And it has been such a human experience to witness. This super talented chef really, truly committing himself to the simple act of developing a relationship with his kid in the kitchen that they share. His new book, Dad, What's for Dinner, is all about that. How to cook for and with the kids in your life. So, hey, chef, how are you?
3: Doing well. Thank you very much for having me.
1: So obviously you and I know this, but people might not at home, but you and I met once. Actually, the first time we met was in the middle of dinner service while you were cooking on a line at truly one of the best restaurants in the world. I was standing next to your station all night long. And I just remember thinking, this dude can move. Like just your motions, your movements. It was so clear that you were so super skilled. You have these incredible cooking chops. And now you have, you know, award-winning restaurants later. But cooking for your kids is an entirely different universe. So what was the hardest part for you about learning how to be a home cook for family?
3: Just different moves, bro. Yeah. No, I appreciate that. I remember that night actually clearly. You know, the thing is, and this is a large part as to why I wrote this book, is I think that it's so astute of you to point out the moves, right? And I think the moves is what makes great cooks. And it's the thing that you need to learn. It's the muscle memory. It's the efficiency. It's the how you have to move less to achieve more. And the same thing can be ascribed to, you know, being a homemaker, right? And it's not even about being a parent. It's about how do you, you know, cook food for people who, you know, need to make it to bedtime, need to make it to bath time, need to make it to soccer, need to make it to school, while also getting yourself taken care of, while also keeping the kitchen relatively clean and not creating a disaster, right? And so at some point I became the, you know, primary caregiver of my daughter. And, you know, I started to have these, you know, thoughts like, man, what I do for a living, what I've always done for a living really actually lends itself really well to being a homemaker, right? Like for obvious reasons, right? And so what I wanted to convey in the book is that there are ways that you can make your life easier. There are ways that you can create efficiencies and declutter. There's a way that you can cook in a way that you can use less things to cook with. And yes, there is the grand way of cooking in three Michelin star restaurants where you use one pan for one item and each dish has eight pans that bring together the most perfect dish. But that's not what we're doing here, right? What we're doing is more akin to what I call in restaurants, or what the majority of people in our industry call, family meal, right? Sure. And what you're trying to do there is, hey, I already have a job to do. And while I have a job to do, I need to cook for up to 100 people and make sure, A, that it's delicious.
1: Like as like a, yeah, something on the side.
3: Yeah, and that's my side gig right now that I got to do while I'm setting up my job. And that's much more like cooking for your family.
1: So, you know, and obviously you map that on to the home, right? You have these skills you've developed professionally, but like make you a great homemaker, which is sort of funny, I think, for like folks who like have read or seen about the crazy restaurant lifestyle, like watch Carmy and the Bear, you know, he's got shoes in his oven at home or whatever, but that's one version of that life. And another version of life is the one you're talking about, which is, oh, how do I actually get myself organized and efficient so mealtime isn't hard? So you can do these things that you call meltdown meals in your book, which is brilliant. It's like, oh, you can get this thing done before your kid fully implodes from hunger.
3: Yeah.
1: You can actually make pancakes, special pancakes, in like 8 minutes.
3: Probably less.
1: Tell us about them.
3: Well, I have to give a lot of that credit to my fiance, Vanessa. You know, I was, in terms of, you know, pancakes, I was like an ardent believer in like, hey, if you're going to do it, you got to do it right. And so this is like a process and we've got to whip egg whites and everything like that. And then when she and I moved in together and ultimately we started to have the kids around each other, you know, she actually had this great hack for taking, you know, a prepackaged mix of pancake mix. Bob's Red Mill is a terrific brand that I really like. And she would kind of like, you know, fancify it a little bit. And when I say fancify it, I mean more just give it awesome flavor, right? She would like crush a banana into it and add, you know, vanilla or cinnamon or whatever she would do. And to me, I was like, man, this is actually really brilliant. And I remember tasting them one time and saying, like, this is really good, except for she did not have the understanding of how to cook a pancake correctly, right? And so she would mix this great mix, and then she would do this thing where she would kind of, like, cook it, like, on low heat and not really understand the way – exact way that the butter should be foaming, the exact heat of the pan, and so on and so forth, which a lot of people are normally afraid of, right? That's a very, very common thing for people who don't cook for a living. And so I started, you know, when I started to take over the duty, she would be like, no, do the pancake mix. That's like what my kid wants. And I'm like, okay, great. I'll do that. And the pancakes were coming out really, really well. And I tasted them. And I'm like, this is actually a really excellent pancake. And so I was like, there's something here. I feel like people should know how easy this is. I can get that pancake on the table in like 5 minutes flat. And yeah. I think that that was like definitely something that opened my mind to the idea of, you know, not everything needs to be the most perfect version, right? You can't let perfect be the enemy of good, right? Like sometimes, you know, kids need to get out the door. And sometimes, right, like getting them fed something super delicious with a premix of something you believe in, that's good enough and that's gonna work.
4: 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David Mayfeld's cookbook is called Dad, What's for Dinner? We'll be back with more with him in a minute. I'm Francis Lamb, and this is The Splendid Table from American Public Media.
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4: 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I'm Francis Lamb, and you're listening to The Splendid Table. We're talking about cooking for and with kids with David Mayfeld, a chef whose most important title is Dad. Let's get back to it with him. Well, let me ask you this. Like, another thing that, you know, parents often stress, or caregivers often stress about when feeding their kids is like, oh, getting their kids to eat vegetables, right? What do you think of the whole sneak in the vegetables thing?
3: Yeah, like, I love it. Like, you know, I'm not a new wave parent by any stretch of the imagination. Like, I will completely, you know, bamboozle my kids if that means, like, it's in their best interest, right? Like, I'm not like, oh, my God, you can't tell them.
4: We're being radically transparent with our children.
3: Yeah, no, you don't. Like, my kid can't spell yet, right? Like, there's no radical transparency here, right? Like, when you start paying the bills, we'll talk about transparency. No, look, I love the idea because, you know, what's your job in life? Your job is to take care of this little human and make sure that they are, you know, the best taken care of that you can achieve, right? And so, with vegetables, like, my daughter will go through phases. For example, last year, I thought, you know, I could not feed her enough asparagus. She loved it. the key to the asparagus was make sure it was still crunchy and make sure there was tons of lemon on it. And she would just absolutely annihilate it almost before I could get it to the table. Recently, in the past like couple months, it was, I don't really like asparagus. I think the best ways to get vegetables into kids' diet are through the vehicles of soup or and or pasta for a number of reasons. And look, not all kids love soup or not all kids will eat everything that's in pasta. And I have ways around that as well. Now, but I'm just really fortunate that my daughter will really house massive bowls of soup with like really kind of no problem whatsoever. One of the key things that I suggest is cutting the vegetables smaller when you're doing them in soup and pasta. So that way they don't really have a choice, right? It all fits on a spoon. It's not flopping off. It's not like ginormous pieces of kale that they can kind of like pick out. You just kind of make it that they don't have a choice. You chop it all up. And the key to getting your kids to love soup is like, A, all kids like brothy soup, right? And so making sure it's a little bit more brothy, making sure that the vegetables are cooked well enough to where they're not chewing on them for too long, especially in the soup, and making sure that the soup has flavor profiles that appeal to kids. Like to me, I have not met a kid that doesn't like something that has a little, you know, like lemon in it, right? Like the lemon goes a long way. Now, if you've got a completely picky eater who's like, I'm not going to pick it, then that's what the blender is for, right? Like pureeing some of those veg and pouring it back into the soup. Some of the fiber is broken down, but like, look, like I said, you're not trying to make, like, you know, perfect be the enemy of good here. With pasta, I find it to be much of the same, right? Like if you're making a ragu, like a meat ragu with like pork and beef and tomato or whatever, then like there's nothing wrong. This isn't, I'm not trying to be the most authentic, you know, bolognese on the planet, right? Like if you've got some extra kale, chop that up, you know, really finely and put it in there. You know, all of those things are a go. Spinach, everything like that. You know, my fiance, every time we make a smoothie in the house, she takes, you know, 4, 5, 6 leaves of spinach and she'll put it into the smoothie. The kids are none the wiser, right?
0: Yeah.
3: You know, it's a dog eat dog game out there. You gotta get them where you can. And, you know, with parenting, I mean, everybody understands, right? And sometimes you get lucky. My big thing with getting your kids to eat vegetables like as a standalone dish, right, is like textures. Kids, just like, you know, larger kids, meaning adults, are big on textures, right? Like it takes a while for people to get into something that's like gummy and gelatinous, right? That takes time and that's also cultural, right? But like I think a lot of kids, you know, when they have a veg, they like there to be an element of texture and crunch to it, right? So if you're going to give them something that's super overcooked, right, don't be surprised when they're like, I don't like this. This is like mushy and gross. So cooking things quickly on high heat, adding lemon, adding, you know, those flavor components that are like nice and poppy. And, you know, for me, like I like introducing spice to kids early. And, you know, just a little bit at a time gets them liking the foods that you like, right? So you're like manipulating their palate over time to eat like a normal human and not like a, you know, person you're embarrassed
0: of. Like a stereotypical kid.
3: Yeah.
0: That's a little tough.
3: Look, it's a tough world out there, bro.
0: Or, I mean, the other thing you do, just to stick on vegetables for one more moment, is, you know, you could serve them vegetables that you know they love. Everyone loves corn, and you have this great recipe for creamy corn and green beans. It's a little bit also to this idea of hiding. Like, actually my kid happens to love green beans, but it's not always everyone's favorite, but everyone does love corn. So you chop up the green beans, corn size, and you cook them together. Tell us about that recipe and, just walk us through it real quick.
3: Yeah. And so like you hit the nail on the head, right? Like, you know, many kids like corn for the sweetness. It's definitely not the most nutritionally, dense, you know, food out there. But it's certainly not bad for them. And in the right, you know, season, it's great. And so I want to add other elements to it. So, you know, you add some green beans, which frankly taste like whatever you mix them with. And now they taste like corn and now they taste like creamy corn. But here's another thing, right? And I know that there's parents right now listening who are undoubtedly going to say, well, if my kid sees something green in there, they're not going to eat it, right? And this is my message to everyone. And I know, like, I know what I'm saying here. I know it's a challenge, but like, we as a society need to stop letting our kids get away with that nonsense. Like, we just need to, seriously, we just need to be like, cool, then you're not hungry. You're just not hungry. And I don't mean that in like an extreme fashion, right? Like, my daughter doesn't like shrimp. It makes her, truly, the texture of shrimp makes my daughter vomit. I'm not going to force her to eat shrimp, right? Because that's just cruel and unusual punishment, right? But in terms of something green, like, it's just a thing you've made up in your mind. And to me, in my house, the way I look at it is like, okay, so you're not hungry enough. Come back to the table when you are hungry. I have to put my foot down sometimes when it comes to things that I know are just like, they're just in your mind and you've just decided that, right? And it's not something where you genuinely, truly don't like it. You just decided you don't want something green. And so, you know, that is kind of where this dish comes into play, which is like, look, the majority of kids like corn. There's no chance you're going to be able to discern a green bean from this dish, right? But what you are going to get is you're going to get a little bit more nutrition in your diet. You're going to get a little bit more diversity and you're going to eat corn. They just happen to have green beans in them too. And so like, and the creaminess really makes it like super velvety and delicious and it's tangy and there's lemon like always, right? Which kind of cuts through the fat and it's really, really delightful to eat. And I think it's a great starter way of getting, you know, kids into eating things that maybe otherwise they might not, you know, like if your kid told me they don't like corn, then I'd be like, okay, maybe this dish is not for you. But like, because you don't like green things, I'm sorry, kid. Like that, the world we live in has green things.
6: You saute corn and green beans together. You put some cream in there. You put a squeeze of lemon. It's going to be delicious.
3: Yeah.
6: Enough salt and you're going to be good to go. I want to talk to you about, another thing, a technique thing. And this is a little bit like sort of chefy, but I think actually is a really good technique to have in the home because, you know, I remember reading a lot when our kid was really small of the importance of feeding children, fish and in particular, you know, fatty fish, like fish oils. It's so great for brain development. It's just so good for you, period. And a lot of people like don't really love fish and don't love cooking fish at home. But getting back to your thing about texture, a crispy skin fish, a crispy skin salmon, which is, you know, obviously a very, you know, oil-rich fish, is incredible. And everyone loves it. You go at great lengths to describe how you get crispy skin on a fillet of salmon. So walk us through that technique.
3: Yeah, so you're absolutely right. You know, this is a tough one, right? Like people sometimes either are scared of cooking fish at home. They don't have a good source to get fish. You know, they're afraid their kids aren't going to eat it. They don't like the way their house smells, right? And so in one sense, if you are a family that lives in a very small apartment that doesn't have a hood over your stove and you don't like when things smell after you cook them, which is what my situation was when I started writing this book, that's when I created the one dish halibut with the vegetables, which everything goes into that dish and then gets baked, right? And the halibut is a white fish. It's very easy on the palate. Like kids really are not going to discern that they're like, is this fish? Like there's not those,
6: yeah,
3: like
6: it's very neutral.
3: It's very neutral in flavor, right? But like if you do have a hood and you're willing to cook fish on a stove, this to me is one of the best ways to introduce fish to your kids besides maybe like fish sticks or like fried fish, right? Which, sure, by the way, like if you were to take our chicken nugget recipe and just substitute fish, you could get the same outcome and just give your kids fried fish. So that's just a kind of aside. Now, when it comes to the salmon, the thing that really you're looking for here is like the science behind it is if they're any wetness, any moisture that is on the skin of the salmon is an impediment to you getting crispy skin. Now, it is not impossible that you put a wet piece of salmon in a pan and eventually you get a crispy skin. It is just a barrier to entry. Now, the more barriers to entry you remove before that skin ever touches the pan, the closer you are to success before you've even started. Now, right. The best ways to do that are A, taking a knife and scraping it against the skin. So the opposite direction of where the scales are. And if you're not aware of that, you just look at the patterns of what the scales are and you rub the knife in the opposite direction.
6: Yeah.
3: And that does what I affectionately call deschmutzing it. And you, once you scrape it, you'll see on the knife, there's like a little bit of, you know, schmegma, like a, right? Like a little bit of schmutz. And you just need to kind of like wipe that off the knife and wipe it off, you know, the skin and make sure that it's like bone dry then. Then is the second element. And this is like a great science, discussion for the kids at home that I love, where you talk about osmosis. And so you take salt and you sprinkle it over the, you sprinkle it over the skin of the salmon and over the entire salmon. And you let it sit for about 5 to 10 minutes and you tell your kids, hey, look, in 5 to 10 minutes, I'm going to create water on this salmon. And in 5 to 10 minutes, they come over and they're like, oh my God, it was dry. Now it's wet again because the salt has pulled out the moisture of the salmon. You know, through this like incredible scientific process. And so I think that's a really cool, fun thing to show your kids. Then you pat it dry again. Now what you're working with is something that not only has been dried on the exterior, but now you've dried it on one level lower in the interior, right? Then the other thing is, I know that we're in a world in which nonstick pans have like a whole, you know, variance of grievances. And I agree with some of them and some of them are fine. But I will say that if you really are afraid of using a stainless steel pan here, like use your nonstick pan. Nobody is going to call the police on you. It's fine. Like you are going to be okay. Sometimes I use a nonstick pan at my house to do this just because I don't want to futz around. So like a nonstick pan is fine here, but if you have a stainless steel pan, it is 100% achievable to get the skin in the pan and not sticking. The key to it is proper heat. You have to heat the pan to a high point of heat before you ever put any oil in. A lot of people also make the mistake of putting oil in the pan and start heating it from cold. That is not the way you do it. The reason being is because then you start to heat the oil at the same temperature and the same progression as the metal on the pan is heating. The problem with that is oil has a natural smoke point, which is much lower than the heat that the pan can get to without starting to like burn or smoke, right?
6: So you actually want the pan hotter, hotter than what the oil can take.
3: Exactly, to start, right? So then what happens is everything's nice and ready. You got your salmon, you've stripped it of any schmutz, you've salted it, had it dry. You're ready to rock. You've got your high heat oil. Look, I still cook with extra virgin olive oil just because I feel comfortable doing that. Like I don't smoke it out completely. But avocado oil is great too. You know, a lot of people, you know, they cook with vegetable oil or grapeseed oil, whatever you want, whatever you use in your house is fine. You heat the stainless steel pan till it's hot, right? On high heat. And then you add the fat, the oil that you're using, right? What's going to happen is it's going to start to lightly smoke almost immediately. You don't want it to be so hot that it like catches fire, right? Like you want to, it's managing the heat appropriately though. But if you put your oil in and you sense the oil is not hot whatsoever, you're not heating your pan enough. And then putting enough fat at the bottom of the pan to where you put the skin down and it's completely like in full contact with fat, right?
6: Yeah, that's, it's like level. Yeah.
3: Yeah, it's level, right? And then you just let it be. You take a spatula, you push it down in the center because what's going to happen is the salmon's going to bow slightly and the center is going to have where the steam pocket is. You're going to take a spatula, you're going to push it down so that steam escapes and then just let it hang out, let it party in the pan for, you know, 1 to 2 minutes without you trying to mess with it, without you trying to jiggle it, whatever. Just let it be. And I promise you that if you heat the pan up hot enough and you dry the skin well enough, that skin is not going to be sticking to the pan. Nice hot pan, nice dry salmon, a good amount of oil. You put it in, press it down, let it go for 2 minutes. It's not going to stick. And then you just let it stay. Let it keep cooking. Stop. Don't flip it around. Don't do it. You're going to cook the salmon about 80 to 85% of the way on the skin side and get it nice and crispy. And you're only going to flip it over for the last like 20 to 30 seconds and then you're done.
6: Yeah. And then you have this beautiful crackly skin. Every kid's going to love it. Every adult's going to want to eat it. And you're going to feel great knowing your kid is getting all this brain development. Thank you so much, David. It's great to talk with you.
3: Yeah, I really appreciate you having me.
6: David Nafeld's book is called Dad, What's for Dinner? And his awesome San Francisco Bay Area restaurants are called Kefiko. He left us with his kid-friendly recipe for zucchini parmigiana. Find it at splendidtable.org. And that is our show for the week. We hope you enjoyed it. We'll talk to you again next week. Go make something delicious today. We have a lot going on top of our weekly show. 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I'm Francis Lamb, and this is APM, American Public Media.
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7: 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From LAist and APM American Public Media, it's This Old House Radio Hour. I'm Jen Largis. You don't have to get bit in your backyard anymore. The natural trick mosquitoes don't want you to know.
8: My philosophical approach to gardening is opening up more environment for native insects and more biodiverse insect populations.
7: CNN anchor Casey Hunt found the permanence she'd always wanted in a landmark 1949 modernist house in Bethesda, Maryland.
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10: Live from NPR News in Washington, I'm Dan Ronan. Canadians appear to overwhelmingly support Prime Minister Mark Carney's response to the trade war with the United States. Dan Karpinchuk reports most agree a line has been crossed.
11: Provincial premiers from across the country say Trump has gone too far, and all, with the exception of Alberta, say it's time to fight back. They agree it will be tough on Canadians. Jobs will be lost and businesses closed because of President Trump's 50% tariffs. Many business leaders, such as the Canadian Steel Producers Association, agree that no deal is better than a bad deal. Fans at Major League Soccer matches in Montreal and Vancouver booed the U.S. national anthem Saturday. Many people promised to shun American alcohol. Ottawa's retaliation begins on September the 8th, targeting U.S. sectors including steel, dairy, appliances, agricultural equipment, pulp and paper, and electronics. For NPR News, I'm Dan Karpinchuk in Toronto.
10: Republican voters in South Carolina Tuesday will select their candidate for the November midterm Senate election. Congressman Ralph Norman will face Senator Darlene Graham, who was appointed after her older brother, Senator Lindsey Graham, died unexpectedly this summer. The race is shaping up to be another test for President Trump, who endorsed the political novice, and Graham has had difficulty on the campaign trail, especially on foreign policy-related topics. On NBC's Meet the Press, the state's other senator, Tim Scott, endorsed Graham.
12: Highly qualified, incredibly competent, ready for prime time. She's ready to tackle the issues of affordability for the American people, and she's ready to serve the great state of South Carolina in the United States Senate. I ask every Republican in South Carolina, vote Darlene Graham on Tuesday.
10: The state's former governor, Nikki Haley, has endorsed Norman. The winner of the runoff Tuesday faces Dr. Annie Andrews, who won the Democratic Party nomination this summer. About 90,000 residents have been urged to evacuate or be ready to leave parts of Reno, Nevada, as a fast-growing wildfire spreads toward neighborhoods in the northern part of the city on Sunday. NPR's Maria Godoy reports the fire has now grown to 13,000 acres.
13: The Hawk Fire began Saturday in the foothills of the Sierra Nevada, and authorities say several structures have been destroyed. Here's Shane Ackerson, one of three unified incident commanders.
14: We can confirm that the fire was human caused. However, that is still undergoing active investigation and don't have further details to provide you at this time.
13: The zone of people urged to go now reached the edge of the University of Nevada on Sunday. Officials say people evacuating should be prepared to stay away from home for several days, as unpredictable winds have complicated the fight to contain the blaze. Nevada Governor Joe Lombardo has declared a state of emergency in Washoe County and activated the National Guard. Maria Godoy, NPR News.
10: It's NPR. The Phoenix Police Department has arrested and fired two officers for their alleged involvement in a violent traffic stop earlier this month. From member station KJZZ, Connor Greenwald reports both men are facing multiple felony charges.
15: Former Phoenix police officers Luis Vasquez Jr. and Antonio Felix are accused of punching, tasing, and threatening to shoot a man and a woman during a traffic stop. The officers did not document the stop or turn on their body-worn cameras. On Saturday, Chief Matt Giordano announced the officers face multiple charges, including kidnapping and aggravated assault.
16: I still have questions. This is an ongoing investigation. That's why our Internal Affairs Bureau will continue to work on this and try to determine that.
15: In 2024, a report by the Department of Justice recommended federal oversight of the Phoenix Police Department after it found a pattern of constitutional violations, excessive violence, and unjustified deadly force. The DOJ retracted that report under the Trump administration in May 2025. For NPR News, I'm Connor Greenwald in Phoenix.
10: A year-long ban on Mexican cattle imports to the United States is set to expire on Monday. Shipments will resume at the Douglas, Arizona-Mexico border crossing. If this reopening goes smoothly, the Agriculture Department could allow imports through additional locations later this year. The ban was imposed over concerns about a flesh-eating parasite known as the New World screwworm fly, which lays eggs in the open wounds of cattle. Mexican officials say they are containing the screwworm. This is NPR.
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7: 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I'm Jen Largis. Summer isn't over yet, and we'd like you to enjoy your yard without getting eaten alive. Joseph Reynolds of Marble Botanics in Chapel Hill, North Carolina, shares how you can rid any space of mosquitoes without toxic sprays or chemicals. So, Joseph, what can people do right now to get rid of mosquitoes in their yard?
18: One of the number one things you can do is just to make sure that you're not leaving any standing water in your property. It's important to remember that mosquitoes are going to come, lay eggs in anywhere they can find some standing water, and they're going to complete that life cycle in about 2 weeks. So they're turning over. One mosquito can become 200 mosquitoes in just a matter of you know, maybe a fortnight. So really kind of focusing on if you do have standing water, or if you have to have standing water, you can even create a trap for the mosquitoes. You can take a bucket, put some organic matter in it, so that way it's producing some of these methylates that are attracting the mosquitoes. And then you can add in pellets that contain a product called Bacillus thuringiensis, or BT, which is a natural occurring bacteria that actually parasitizes mosquito larvae, adding that in to wherever it is that mosquitoes might be breeding on your property can help cut the life cycle down. And it keeps that one adult mosquito from becoming 200 adult mosquitoes in a matter of a couple weeks.
19: Wow. And how much water needs to be sort of standing still to breed mosquitoes?
18: Varies from species to species, but the Asian tiger mosquito, which is the most problematic here in Raleigh, North Carolina, is able to complete its breeding cycle in a bottle cap's worth of water.
19: Oh,
18: anything that's could be holding even just a little bit of water.

0: matter. Doesn't really matter what it is. Fill it up about halfway with water. Treat it with BT. Throw in the BT pellets. Put the stick in case a frog falls in or a toad or something like that, so it has a way to climb out. And that's it. And then every 2 weeks, just keep refreshing the BT. And you can dump out the old nasty stuff. And something about as it decomposes, releases some gas that attracts the mosquitoes to it, because it tells them that it's going to have some stuff in there for their developing larval to feed on.
1: So if you did want to add these mosquito traps to your yard, is that something you can sort of leave at ground level? Is that safe for animals or other things that might be coming into your yard, whether you have a dog or you just have some squirrels?
0: Yeah, of course. It's completely safe for other animals. Another thing you can do is you can attract beneficial insects like dragonflies.
1: How do you attract dragonflies?
0: Yeah, so it's a great question. One thing you can do is just have a good diversity of different plant material. You know, again, kind of contradictory to the mosquito point, but having some water availability in your garden can be huge. Of course, if you have water, having it running, or like I said, treating it with BT to ensure that the mosquitoes aren't able to breed in those water sources. But also the number one thing you can do is have some tall perches for the dragonflies to sit upon, maybe some bamboo stakes or some plants that just have high points. They like to get on these little points, and so they can look down, look around, and see where they might be able to hunt mosquitoes, where they could spot them in the air, and then they can swoop in and take them out.
1: Do bats get rid of mosquitoes?
0: Bats can absolutely massacre a lot of insects, and they do bring insect loads down. The problem is that Asian tiger mosquitoes, those little mosquitoes with the black and white stripes, those mosquitoes feed during the day. Bats are nighttime feeders, as we know. There is a bit of an intersection. Bats are probably going to be focused more on nocturnal insects. And if you ever notice that you have a lot of mosquitoes around, go out in like 10, 11 o'clock at night after the sun has set, you'll actually notice that the mosquito pressure is significantly reduced, if not completely wiped out altogether.
1: Are there any plants or shrubs that you can use in your landscaping that would possibly repel mosquitoes?
0: Not really. There are a lot of plants that produce essential oils that mosquitoes do not like, but simply having them planted in your garden is not really going to do a whole lot to prevent mosquitoes from being around. Now, I think if you were like standing in a field that was completely filled with 6 foot tall lemongrass, you probably would experience a lot less mosquitoes, but that's not a realistic situation that we can kind of bring into a garden environment or a landscape environment. Anytime that we do any garden installations, or my philosophical approach to gardening is to make sure you're optimizing as much biodiversity as possible. If we look at the mosquitoes that are actually bothering us most in these urban environments in and around our houses and landscapes, it's the Asian tiger mosquitoes. It's actually, you know, invasive. So really, anything you're doing to kind of prevent their growth and spread is probably just opening up more environment for native insects and more biodiverse insect populations otherwise.
1: Have you ever had any luck with gadgets, maybe like bug zappers or things like that?
0: I mean, I think it's fun to take like one of those tennis rackets that's charged up and try to hit mosquitoes, but I don't think that's like a really...
1: Or the person sitting next to you.
0: Yeah, unless you have somebody that's just really focused and dedicated to finding the mosquitoes and hitting them with like one of those zappers. I haven't really seen a whole lot of success with those. There are some products that are out in the market that attract mosquitoes and kind of trap them in these like hanging cupped type apparatuses. And those I feel like actually seem to be successful, but I can't really speak to, you know, their success other than like some anecdotal experience of seeing a bunch of dead mosquitoes inside of them.
1: Well, Joseph, this is incredible information and we appreciate your expertise.
0: Yeah, absolutely. I'm happy to help.
1: That was Joseph Reynolds. Follow him on Instagram at Marble Botanics. Right now, we're tackling your home improvement and DIY questions. You can call us at 877-864-7460. That's 877-864-7460. Or you can leave us a voicemail anytime. Hello, you're on This Old House Radio Hour.
2: Hi, my name is Jeanette Davies, and I'm calling from Hanford, California.
1: Hi, Jeanette. What's your question today?
2: Yes, I own a property, a townhouse, 1,200 square feet. in Henderson, Nevada.

0: and I have family members living in it now, but I really hate the flooring. It's terrible. In the kitchen area, I have sort of a sand-colored tile that has basically been very impossible to keep clean. In the living room area, we have a sort of a cherry fake wood. and then up in the upstairs, we have carpet that is very old. And here's what I want to do, and I was looking for some advice. I've heard that people can paint their tile. Number one, I don't know if that's a good idea. Number two, I really just want to get rid of all the flooring and have the same kind of flooring throughout the entire house.
1: Absolutely.
0: So that's my question. Yeah.
1: Absolutely. Well, I'm here with Zach Detmore, general contractor for the show. And Zach, we've thought through a lot of flooring options in the past, haven't we?
2: Certainly. And this won't be the last time we do either.
1: This won't. But it will be the 27th time we've talked about painting tile and agreeing that we don't think it's a good idea, right?
2: Yeah, I think you're right, Jed. It's bad for business.
1: Mm-hmm.
2: And the main reason is it's very hard for anything to stick to tile, right? Because it's smooth.
0: True.
2: And one of the things that keeps your floors from looking less dirty than they actually are is the fact that they are different colored. There's a variation in color. So once you paint something a solid color, you will see everything. If you thought it was hard to keep clean before, you'll see everything because it's just monochromatic. You know,
1: I've seen some people do it in low traffic areas and it held up for a little while. I'm not saying that all painted tile is bad, but I think especially in a kitchen and a high traffic area where there's a lot of moisture, there's, you know, things being, you might want to mop it. You might want to clean it a little more aggressively. That's a tough spot for painted tile to survive and look well done.
2: Yeah.
0: Yeah, I have no reservations if it was a good idea or not. So,
2: your instincts are correct.
0: I guess what I'm really looking for is uniformity throughout the whole townhouse because basically right now it's so fragmented.
1: So really uniformity is your priority.
0: Yes.
1: So Zach, which way does that have you leaning?
2: I think honestly it probably makes an argument for an engineered floor. So an engineered floor is a piece of hardwood that is stuck to a piece of plywood. The fact that it's stuck to plywood means you're going to have less of that seasonal movement that we're concerned about because of the area you live in. And the fact that it's pre-finished potentially means it's finished in a factory, so you're not paying someone to sand it, stain it, and do the finishing work at your job. You're basically just paying for installation. You're going to pay a little bit more potentially for a pre-finished engineer floor than you would for a solid wood floor because a solid wood isn't finished yet, but then you're going to save it on the finishing and you can typically get it to match your steps and you can pick the color and finish you want at the store, that light color. Right there, you know what it's going to look like. You buy it as is and get it installed. So that to me, I think, is a nice sweet spot that threads the needle between spending too much, but also giving you a durable floor that's going to work for you, but also work for many people who live in this space after you.
1: Mm-hmm.
0: Right, which is a good point, since it is a property I'd like to, to leave to my children when I'm gone.
2: Exactly. And one thing we're sure about is that things just keep getting more expensive. So maybe it's $5,000 to replace the floors.
0: True.
2: Maybe it's $50,000. I'm not sure. But the bottom line is if this is a legacy property and your grandchildren are using it, you're going to be maybe you spend 25% more going from LVP to the hardwood now. But you're going to save them a heck of a lot of money down the road when they turn it over. They just need to sand those floors, and that's a nice gift to give them. Good luck with it, and thanks for making a conscientious choice here.
0: 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I appreciate your expertise.
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2: Hello, how are you?
1: Good, and who's on the line?
2: I'm Kit Holland from Harvard, Massachusetts.
1: Hi, Kit. What's your question today?
2: I have mini splits installed. They installed about 4 years ago, and I love them. They keep the house super warm all winter and well below zero. And in the summer, they provide AC, which is totally dreamy because I've never had that before. And my question today is about the outdoor units. Where the line set connects, there is this plastic housing around that area. And it turns out to be the perfect home for mice. And I had stuffed the area full of stainless steel scrubbies, you know, as a hopefully as a deterrent. But I noticed they had gotten in there and eaten the insulation. So I'm wondering, how do I properly replace the insulation in that section? And then really, how do I effectively mouse proof it going forward?
1: Absolutely. They sound determined. We've got Zach Detmore, general contractor for the show, and Ross Trithewey, building engineer for the show, both here to help us out.
2: Great.
1: Ross, I kind of want to start with you.
3: Yeah, what Kit's describing is a common issue, actually. You know, the mice love warmth, and the control cabinet is very warm, and the baseband heater is very warm in those units. So in the wintertime, it's a great place to create a new home for these friendly critters. So there's a lot of things you could do, though.
4: I'm going to disagree with you, Ross. These are not friendly creatures. I am terrified of mice.
1: I didn't know this about you.
4: Yeah, I had a mouse problem in my garage that's ongoing, and every morning I ask my wife, can you go out and check the traps? I don't want to deal with it. I hate mice. Yes, it's like my Achilles heel is mice. I hate them.
1: That's my spiders for me, so I guess I can't talk.
4: I bought a travel trailer and put it at my in-laws, and I went in there, and there were so many mice in it, I sold it on the spot. I was like, I can never sleep in here again. So
1: it like comes nasty with new companions.
4: Have you ever, I don't know. I tried this, but I don't know if it actually works because I've caught 3 mice since I applied it, but I bought a gallon of peppermint spray and just,
1: is that supposed to deter them?
4: It's supposed to. And I figured, well, I've got pets and I've got children, so I may as well get something that's somewhat, you know, isn't a chemical, right? Yeah. So I wonder if it was relatively inexpensive. It was like $30 for a gallon, which would go a long way on a mini split. So I feel like that I felt like it was worth it trying. Just like I did a copious amount of peppermint spray in the area.
3: Zach, you got a lot of peppermint plants at your house or what?
4: Like, how's this guy's breath so bad?
5: We had a rodent expert on 1 week who shared that it can take, our producer Matt would know, but I think he said the size of a pencil or slightly larger for a small mouse to get in. They can get in.
3: Quarter inch.
2: Yes.
5: Quarter inch, yeah.
3: Quarter inch, yeah.
5: That is terrifying.
4: Yes. It's interesting. I've sort of followed Ross all these years because I wanted to learn about building science and airtightness, but it wasn't for any sort of like eco-friendly purpose. I was just like, I just need to know the house doesn't let mice in. If you know, I need a blower door test that's going to make sure there's not a hole that's the size of a pencil in this whole building.
2: Yes.
3: Some of the things that we've done is you can get like either copper or stainless steel in a like a woven fabric. It sort of comes in like a roll, like a sheet. And what you can do is you can cut that to size and then you can fit that over and behind the opening. So it basically becomes you think of it as an insect screen, right? It's an insect screen that basically seals up and blocks off that opening. You can also seal up small openings with like a silicone caulking, right? So you could seal up any of the penetrations in the edges. And so that's got flexibility to it and good adhesion. So it's going to allow it to move, but not break.
4: Oh. What do you think of this? What do you think of this, Jen? We had a call a while ago where the woman was wondering how she could get her windows less drafty. And I recommended a temporary caulk that you could peel off.
5: Yeah.
4: Could she use that peelable caulk on like sort of the control panel? And then if it had to be serviced, you could just pull it off.
5: That could be interesting. That way you're sealing. I mean, you're not permanently, but you're completely sealing all of those crevices.
4: Yeah.
2: I like that idea of a peelable caulk. And so you'd use the caulk to sort of tack the screening in place so it's not just loose.
5: Yep. I think what Ross recommended with a combination of what Zach recommended to secure it could be a really successful solution, because having the fabric there is not enough if they can get around it in any way. It has to be really permanently secured.
2: Perfect. And then how would I replace the insulation that it ate around that larger copper line? How do I make sure it's sealed and all that?
3: The insulation that you want to use or that you want to find is elastomeric closed cell foam. It's like a black, rubberized looking, insulation that comes preformed in the size of the pipe.
2: Great.
5: Kit, thank you so much for the call. We hope that was helpful.
2: Appreciate it.
3: Thanks, Kit.
5: Call us now to have your home improvement or DIY question answered. 877-864-7460. 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Or leave us a voicemail anytime. 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
6: Hi, this is Tina Meltzer O'Donnell. I'm here with my husband, Larry.
7: Hi.
6: And we have a crack in our ceiling.
5: Hi, Tina and Larry. And where are you all calling from?
6: We're calling from Ann Arbor, Michigan.
5: Oh, we're starting the day strong with some Michigan calls. We've got Zach Detmore also on the line with us here, general contractor for the show, to help out. Zach, you ever had a crack in your ceiling?
4: Oh, boy, have I. let's do a little reconnaissance on this Michigan house. How old is this house?
6: It was built around 1954, but it was remodeled in the 90s?
7: Yeah, it's a ranch on a slab, and it goes right along the middle, you know, where the main weight-bearing wall in the middle of the house is.
6: About 16 feet long, the crack.
4: Gotcha. Have you noticed any movement in the house at all, like doors that stick, windows that stick, cracks in the floor, anything else, or is it just this crack in the ceiling?
7: That's about it.
6: Crack in the ceiling. But we did notice it was, when we first noticed it, I don't know how many years ago, it was this hairline, and now it's separated quite a bit.
4: How big is this crack? A quarter, a nickel?
7: The width?
4: Yeah. No, what could you shove in this crack?
8: I'd say, what, about a quarter inch, would you say?
7: Yeah, quarter inch.
8: Be about a quarter inch wide now.
4: Yikes. That's a good crack.
6: And it's wider.
4: And it's wider.
8: There are much, much thinner parts.
4: Also. Does it get thinner as it approaches a wall?
6: Yes.
8: Yeah, in fact, it traverses a hallway, a small hallway. It cuts across it. And both sides of the wall are a little thinner.
4: Got it.
5: I picture Tina and Larry standing under the crack right now, both looking up.
4: Yeah. They're just imagining like the continents spreading.
8: Here we are.
7: Yep.
4: Can you go up into your attic and see what's happening from the top, or is there all sorts of plywood down that you're walking on top of?
7: Plywood and insulation.
4: Plywood and insulation.
7: Fill insulation. Mm-hmm.
4: If I was in Michigan right now and I was in your attic, I would cut a hole directly over where the crack is the largest, and I would see if there is a seam in the two joists, if they're pulling apart. If they're pulling apart, I would fasten them with screws and do that at all areas. But first, I would see if I could see symptoms of the fastener sort of being dragged apart, because I'm worried that your roof is, the weight of the roof is actually pulling them apart, and that's what's causing this crack. But it's an easy fix, but you're going to have to get someone into the attic to look at it. But I don't think the ceiling's going to crash down on you anytime soon. It could be as simple as seasonal movement, no problem. It could be as serious as the walls are getting pushed out by the weight of snow load. So definitely get a professional involved for this one.
7: Yeah, okay.
4: Not a chewing gum in the crack type solution, unfortunately. But I think you guys got this.
7: Thank you very much.
8: Thanks very much.
4: Good luck, guys. Thank you so much for calling.
1: 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Or leave us a voicemail anytime. 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
9: Hi, Jen. This is Jody Daly from Bristol, Connecticut, and I need some help with something going on my walls, which sounds strange, but I will explain.
1: Okay, Jody, tell us what's going on.
9: So I moved into this house. It was covered with wallpaper. We took the wallpaper down. We painted. And now, particularly in my kitchen, my bathroom and the bedroom, you know, in those old like soap operas where the woman would cry and there were tear stains, that's just coming down from my walls. They are either crying or sweating. I hope sweating, because crying is so sad to me. So I can't figure out what's going on.
5: Oh my goodness. Well, we've got Zach Detmore, general contractor for the show, and the show's painter Mauro Henrique, both here to help us out. Zach, her walls are crying.
4: Yeah.
5: What do we do?
4: Yeah, I'm so sorry. I can't help with that, but I do have an unrelated question for you. Have you ever been to the Clock and Watch Museum in Bristol?
9: Ooh. I have not, but I will write it down.
4: That's like a core memory for me, is walking through this place when I was a child, and like all the grandfather clocks just started ringing all at once. My early years were in Connecticut, and it was a cool spot. Anyway, Mauro, how do we solve this?
9: Oh, wow.
5: We're going to start sharing like a nugget about every place that calls.
4: Only places I've been to, yeah.
5: I know. Just where Zach has been.
4: Yeah. Have you ever been to the Clock and Watch Museum in Savannah? Have you ever been to the American Clock and Watch Museum in Los Angeles?
5: I do a lot of clock museums, Zach.
10: Oh, my God.
4: It's a good spot,
5: right,
4: I promise.
5: Mauro, how do we help Jody with her walls?
10: Okay. Let's talk with Jody.
4: I'll show myself out.
10: Jody, let me ask this question. What type of the room in your house that you see the walls are crying?
9: Probably like the top of the wall in the bathroom. Yeah, in all the rooms, it really is coming from like more the top.
10: And
9: dripping down.
10: Yeah. What season during the year that you see this? Like spring, is summer, is fall, winter?
9: Bathroom kind of all year. I don't know when it started because I'm afraid to touch them, but I want to say it was more towards the winter time is when it started.
10: All right. And do you know what type of paint? There's the paint has a sheen to it that's flat. It's like, because most of the time when you see that is when you have a little sheen on the walls, especially in the bathroom walls. And also, how is the ventilation on your house?
5: Huh. I was like Sherlock Holmes.
10: Okay. Yes.
9: Mm-hmm. So I remember when we chose the paints, it was like silver satin. I can't remember the types of finishes they had. I did feel like I noticed it at one point in the winter. I had people over for a party and there was a lot of cooking.
10: Yeah.
9: And that was the first time I had seen it in the kitchen.
10: Wow.
9: So I remember being like, yeah.
10: Yeah. Silver satin is a beautiful color. One of the nicest shade of grayish that I ever work with. But
9: good.
10: Yeah, the finish that you have on your walls, usually when you see dripping or running or sweating inside of your house, is like a little higher sheen than flat or even the eggshell. So if you have...
9: Okay.
10: Yeah.
5: If it's dripping down the wall, if that were a matte finish, wouldn't it be soaking into the wall?
10: Yes. Even if it's flat or matte, you'll see like a streak of water going down. You're not seeing the physical, the water dripping down or sweating on your walls. That could be a part of a ventilation or even some sort of insulation in your house. Zach, give me a clue on that.
5: What's happening behind the walls, Zach, that's causing the front of them to cry?
4: You watch any sad movies in this house? I would say, do you have like humidifiers in the house? Are you humidifying this house at all in the winter? Getting it really wet in there?
10: Yep.
9: So now that you say that, when I get like a lot of allergies in the bedroom, I do have a humidifier. And I did start to think that was possibly linked to what was happening because it is the kitchen, the bathroom, the bedroom, and it's no other rooms in the house where that's happening.
4: Hmm. Are you putting gallons and gallons of water into this thing? How much water are we talking?
5: She only refills it five times a day.
4: She fills it up off the hydrant once a day. I feel like I need to go to this house to really give. I can give a bunch of bad answers. That's certainly sure. But
9: I think you're just trying to get to the museum is what I'm really
4: hearing. Yeah.
5: Yes.
4: I really just want to circle back to you because they had this, they even had grandmother clocks, you know? You don't see a lot of grandmother clocks out there.
5: Really? I need to research this.
10: Yeah.
4: My hunch is this is not an uncommon problem, but it's manifesting more obviously in your house for some reason. I'm not sure why, but my guess is that there's an abundance of moisture that's happening. Could be related to steam in a pot on the range, could be related to the humidifier in the bedroom, could be related to the showers in the bathroom, but you need to exhaust that moisture from the house and that should solve the problem. But I would start with the bathroom because we know the problem's the worst there and make sure your bathroom vent fan is working correctly.
9: Okay, excellent. Am I okay to kind of wipe it down in the meantime to kind of start? Okay.
4: You're not going to hurt anything doing that.
9: Okay. Well, you know, I thought it was crying, so I didn't want to upset it any further.
4: You wouldn't wipe my eyes if I was crying?
9: Excellent point. Well, thank you all very much. I'm going to go and wipe down my walls. I appreciate your time so much.
10: Thank you, Jerry. Looks like you had fun.
4: First stop, wipe the walls. Second stop, go to the museum. American Clock and Watch Museum.
9: Perfect.
4: Tell them we sent you.
9: Perfect. I'm on it. Thank you.
5: They're going to call us and be like, there was an uptick in tourism in Bristol, Connecticut.
4: It doesn't actually exist. I made the whole thing up.
10: She's going to be looking for it.
5: People want to see the grandmother clock, okay?
4: I was like 4 years old. How would I remember where it is?
5: Oh, I can't. Just be enough public service here. If you have a question for us, leave us a voicemail on our hotline, 877-864-7460. And we can answer your question next time. Coming up, CNN anchor Casey Hunt shows you her old house.
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5: 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I'm Jen Largis. Coming up, house therapy tackles a leaking deck and a husband determined to fix it himself. But first, we go to Bethesda, Maryland, where CNN anchor Casey Hunt found the forever home she'd been dreaming of as a child. A landmark 1949 modernist house where she could finally put down roots with her own family.
11: I'm Casey Hunt. I'm a CNN anchor, and this is my old house. My house was built in 1949, classic mid-century modern architecture. So it is one story built into the side of a hill, but then it, of course, tumbles out the back. It has this very low profile to the street, and it has a roof overhang that is also common to mid-century modern homes from this era. The original architects actually did an addition in the 60s. So it's now, you walk up and it's the central wide rectangle, and then there's a rectangle that juts out towards the street on either side. One side is the bedrooms, the other side is dining, family room. And this overhang extends all the way around the house. And the beauty of this is when you're in the home, you can open the windows and leave them open no matter what the weather, because when it rains, this overhang protects the house. One of the biggest ideas behind it was building into a landscape and feeling like you were going to live as part of the world around you. And, you know, I'd leave the windows open over the kitchen sink, and if it would start to pour rain, the air would still come in. The way they built the home is very integrated with the hillside. The yard flows down into a forest. It's incredibly private and totally green. It's one of my favorite things about the house. The first owner, Bennett Bosky, he and his wife lived there until he died in 2017 at 99. When it was sold, it was almost perfectly preserved inside. The bathrooms were the original pink bathrooms from, in this case, the late 40s. The kitchen previously had the original formica built-in banquette, but the main feature of the home is a fireplace that runs from one floor down all the way up to the ceiling, and it is piece of the home. When you think about what architecture looked like in the 40s, it's very remarkable in its lack of any ornamentation. It's very modern in the way that it looks and the way that it feels. And that was very unusual for the time. There are some changes that were made that I enjoy, the opening up of the house itself. They obviously redid the kitchen. They added sliding doors where there had been windows. And so there's even more back and forth indoor-outdoor living than there was in the original iteration of it. It's really very much still true to what was originally there in a way that I really love. Although I do wish, again, that I could take the bathrooms back in time. The home was featured in the May 1954 issue of Better Homes and Gardens. And they did have a copy of it when you went to look at the house. So I actually took one of those issues to Michael's and had them frame it. And now it hangs in the half bath on the first floor. The Better Homes and Gardens article story says, after Mr. and Mrs. Bennett Bosky talked over their ideas about the home they wanted, they came to these conclusions. They wanted a house built for today's good living, but not at the sacrifice of the charm they associated with yesterday's home, right? It really made me feel more connected to the house and excited about being part of its story, because you could understand and imagine that this was a place where people had lived. It was a place that people had designed, you know, a couple in particular, and they're named in the story and talks about what they wanted from the house. One of the interesting things to look at were the trees in the front yard, because there was one tree in particular. You can see it in the pictures in Better Homes and Gardens in its much smaller, 50 years earlier version. I really appreciated having it frozen in time at, you know, very near to the moment when it was created. I really am into the history of a given place. I have always had an incredibly strong and emotional connection to places. The idea of the home that I would share with my children and what they would know home to be was something that was incredibly important to me. And in the case of this home, I love that we are all together. The spaces are open in kind of constant communication and near each other. And I want them to feel like they have roots, and to feel like when they think about this time in their lives, when they look back on their childhood, that they know what home felt like and that they loved being there. This is the thing that I pour all the resources that I've generated for the family from, you know, when I work, is towards this, really. There's nothing that matters more to me.
5: That was Casey Hunt. You can watch her weekdays at 4 p.m. Eastern Standard Time on The Arena with Casey Hunt. Do you ever wonder about the stuff in your house, where it actually came from? Marketplace's David Brancaccio did some digging, and what he found is stranger than you'd think. This is the secret history of your home.
12: Most furniture was created to solve a problem of comfort. The Murphy bed was invented to solve a problem of romance. William Lawrence Murphy, born 1876 in a gold rush mining town near Stockton, California, orphaned at 18, he raised his five younger siblings by working every job the frontier had left. Stagecoach driver, horse trainer, football coach, even small town sheriff. And then the sheriff fell in love. Gladys Kagan was vacationing in the mountains with her family, a San Francisco gal, an opera soprano, daughter of a railroad executive. She was silk. He was saddle leather. So Murphy did what smitten men tend to do. He moved to San Francisco to prove he could handle city living and took a studio apartment. One room, kitchen, parlor, bedroom, all the same room, which was a catastrophe because in the Victorian moral code, a respectable young woman does not enter a man's bedroom, and his entire home was a bedroom. So the lovelorn Murphy tinkered, a pivot on the closet door jamb, and the bed folds up and in. His bedroom becomes a parlor, which Miss Kagan may enter. He called it the in-a-door bed. America would just call it a Murphy bed. And the timing was perfect. America was flooding into cities, off the farm, into the factory, into smaller and smaller apartments. There was, at the turn of the century, just as there is today, a housing shortage, and the Murphy bed provided a second room for people who could afford only one. But within a couple of decades, the in-a-door bed pulled off a jump to first class. A gadget built by a working-class tinkerer for people like himself became a status item in New York. Apartments advertised their Murphy beds, fancy hotels touted them as luxuries. Then the Murphy bed found a second career as a criminal accomplice, because along came Prohibition. And here's the thing about a bed that disappears into a wall. It's furniture that knows how to lie. Bootleggers hid liquor behind false walls, walls you could only reach when the bed was pulled down. Speakeasies hung heavy wardrobes on Murphy's pivot hinges. Swing the wardrobe like a door, and there's the secret entrance. Eventually, Hollywood adopted the bed as a comedic device, and in the hands of the Three Stooges, the Murphy bed became a recurring assassin. For 50 years of comedy, it had one job, swallow up the hero. The joke worked so well, it became the truth in people's minds. The Murphy bed wasn't clever anymore. It was seen as a death trap, cheap, creaky, dangerous. But the real blow came after World War II, when America moved to the suburbs. The Murphy bed became a punchline that meant a bad night's sleep, a place you didn't want to be, the flophouse, the SRO, the no-tell motel. If you were sleeping in this bed, something had gone terribly wrong. But then again, something funny happened. The Murphy bed became iconic, a vestige of mid-century city living like TV rabbit ears or water beds, obsolete enough to be charming. And places like New York got brutally expensive, meaning the only way an ordinary person could afford to live there was in a very small space, which meant, once again, finding a way to turn one room into two. The exact conditions that launched the Murphy bed came back a century later and launched it again. Except this time, small stopped meaning poor. Microliving is a movement, minimalist, intentional, even aspirational. The new Murphy beds are part of an entire category the industry calls transformational furniture. No more creaky springs, now whole beds descend from the ceiling on hydraulic lifts at the touch of a fingertip. Built-in desks, built-in lighting, they cost thousands, and design magazines swoon. The flophouse fixture is now a flex. So tally the resume of this one piece of furniture, matchmaker, bootlegger, comedian, punchline, and now luxury item. 120 years and the Murphy bed never once changed what it does. It folds up, it folds down. That is it. We're the ones who keep changing what it meant, because a bed that hides tells you exactly what its owner needs to hide. A courtship, a bar, a tight budget, or just the mess of ordinary life tucked behind a neat wall. And that's the secret history of your home. I'm David Brancaccio. Back to you, Jen.
5: Thanks, David. Curious about what's in your home? 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Every home project comes with 1,000 decisions and plenty of stress. When the work starts testing your relationship, it may be time for a little house therapy.
13: In every home improvement project, there are two separate yet equally important forces. The work that needs to get done, and the people who can't agree how to do it. When those forces collide, the result is conflict. These are their stories.
5: Just a quick reminder that we don't have any therapy experience whatsoever, so take our advice with a huge grain of sawdust. Hello, you're on House Therapy.
14: Hi, this is Michael. I'm calling from San Diego, California, and I'm here with my wife.
15: Hi, I'm Alessandra Torre.
5: Hi, Michael. Hi, Alessandra. So what brings you guys into house therapy today?
14: So we have a deck that is leaking down to our first floor, and I am wondering if this is something I can tackle myself.
5: Fair question. Alessandra, how do you feel about it?
15: I don't want him to do it. I'm very much against it.
5: What makes you not want him to take it on?
15: I think I am concerned about the time that it will take, being that he's gonna be doing it by himself. Mm-hmm. Like, it's his first time doing it, if he does it. And I would be worried that it's not fully
14: waterproof.
15: Mm-hmm. So we would have the same issue like next year or next year.
5: Absolutely. Well, we've got Zach Detmore, a general contractor for the show, here to help us out.
4: All right. This is fun. I like this type of thing. So, Alessandra, has your lovely husband ever taken on a project that perhaps he thought was achievable, and it turned out that you ended up having to coach him through it and say, it's okay, you'll finish it. You're actually a really smart and intelligent man. Like, has this happened before?
15: Oh, we're there now. Yes. We're still there with projects from our previous house.
14: Pretty sure I feed her those lines, if I'm being honest. I say, I need your support. I don't need you to get on this old radio hour and tell everyone you don't believe in me.
5: I don't think that's what she's saying. I think she has concerns. You know what you feel comfortable doing, and she, on the other hand, is not sure.
4: Well, if we're going to turn the tables,
15: exactly.
4: Has
14: my better half?
4: Has Alessandra ever just taken a negativity towards life that you find you need to counteract with infectious positivity, bringing the type of energy that helps make life enjoyable?
14: We're moving into counseling here. She's a little bit of a worrier, but I love her to death, but she's a little bit more of the worrier, and I'm a little bit more of the, my mom and dad told me I could do anything. I got an engineering degree, so it's like a double whammy of I believe I can do anything.
15: And for me, I grew up seeing like construction projects, not fully not live up to the standards that they were supposed to. So now I am very wary of someone that doesn't have experience tackling construction projects, because what if they don't turn out great?
14: So, yeah, we blame our parents, right?
4: Got it. So describe, if you're going to start from the top down, what is the layers as you understand them, from outside where your foot is, what you're standing on, to the ceiling below?
14: So the waterproof coating, then cement inside a lathe, and then OSB, which I've already kind of broken up in a hole where it was leaking, and the OSB is crumbly pretty bad. And then just the joist below that.
4: Don't do it.
5: If these, you could see Zach's nervousness on his face right now, it's telling a story.
14: All right,
5: its own.
14: Call, thank you.
4: Yeah, these assemblies in general, certain projects are attractive, you know, from a business standpoint. You get a phone call and you're like, oh yeah, not only can I make this person's house better, but I can make money and not have a terrible headache. And to me, if I sold this job, I would have a terrible headache, because the way we shed water reliably is pitch, and you don't have a lot of pitch.
14: Right.
4: So whoever's doing this is taking on responsibility for a long time. And the engineering only gets you so far, because you can technically understand the right way to do it. And then all those technical drawings fall apart when you find out your patio door is like 6 inches lower than it should be to work in this perfect world, and then you're just in the world of like screw around and find out. And what are we doing when the job's not completely done? Are we tarping this thing off?
5: Alessandra doesn't want a tarp in her backyard for a half a year.
15: I feel like it's gonna be tarped for like
14: it was tarped for the last year, basically.
15: Yes,
14: so.
5: And Alessandra, you care about your husband, and you don't want him to feel like he has bitten off more than he can chew. And you want to make sure that you guys are set up for success here, and that this doesn't become a pain point for the next 6 months. Am I right?
15: Yes, yes.
5: I hear you.
15: Last house, he tackled a couple of very big projects, and they still are not done. He did a very good job. He did a very, very good job.
4: I already sided with you, Alessandra. You don't have to beat a dead horse, okay?
14: that's a different house. We moved into a new house, so that's an old problem.
5: All right, Michael and Alessandra. So the house therapy ruling is that you should hire instead of DIY this job. And even though there is only one winner, you both are still going to get a This Old House t-shirt for appearing on House Therapy.
15: Yay. And I won. I'm so happy.
4: Just remember, next time you have a little issue like this, you won this one. So give it to Michael next time. Don't be greedy.
14: Oh, yeah, there we go.
5: You
14: yeah,
5: had to.
14: I get the next one. I like that. I think the next project's a mailbox, so I think I can handle that.
5: Alessandra, you call me. I'll fight for you again next time. All right, guys, take care.
14: Thank you so much.
15: Thank you.
5: Do you have a project dispute? Let us settle your case. Leave us a voicemail at 877-864-7460, and we'll help you resolve it. And now it's time for one last thing. My favorite tool.
16: Hey, Jen, it's Ross Trithewey. I'm the building engineer for the show. My favorite tool is a moisture meter. There are two different styles. There's the one that is a contactless, and you hover that over the sheetrock or over the material which you think is wet. And it will detect a moisture level that's relative. It will tell you what it thinks the moisture level is. There's also a style that's pinned. So it actually has two little pins, and you stick that into the sheetrock in this example, and it will tell you very accurately what the moisture content is of that sheetrock. And you can also detect very accurately where that moisture starts and where it stops and what level it's actually at.
5: We'll see you next week on This Old House Radio Hour. 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You can follow This Old House on all the socials at This Old House, all one word. We'll see you next week.
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22: Live from NPR News in Washington, I'm Dan Ronan. Middle East oil exporters are racing to build pipelines to bypass the Strait of Hormuz, where shipping is stalled due to the U.S.-Iran war. NPR's Jana Roff reports.
23: U.S. Treasury Secretary Scott Bessent says the Strait of Hormuz will become irrelevant in the next 2 years as new pipelines are built. But that's not how energy analysts see it.
24: Irrelevant is way too strong and overstated.
23: That's Robert McNally, a former energy advisor in President George W. Bush's administration. He and others say it will take several years for the biggest projects in Saudi Arabia and Iraq to be finished, and that pipelines will still be in firing range of Iran. And they say pipelines won't solve the problem of transporting liquid natural gas or shipping commodities such as fertilizer, where disruptions have already led to higher global food prices. Jane Araf, NPR News, Amman.
22: The U.S. cattle industry is reacting to the Trump administration plan to bring in 300,000 metric tons of imported beef with reduced tariffs for 90 days. It's aimed at temporarily lowering beef prices for consumers. Texas Public Radio's Jerry Clayton reports.
25: The plan, which was announced late last week, has been mostly met with skepticism from the nation's beef producers. Julie Louie is a seventh-generation cattle rancher in southwest Texas.
26: This is a very backhanded way of trying to assist the American consumer while putting down the very entities that are trying to feed America.
25: Louie says foreign beef is not produced with the same standards as in the U.S.
26: When you increase our imports for ground beef, yeah, you might make it affordable for the everyday American, but you're costing them the quality.
25: Both the National Cattlemen's Beef Association and the Texas and Southwestern Cattle Raisers Association criticized the plan, along with many Republican leaders. I'm Jerry Clayton in San Antonio.
22: With bond markets in turmoil, investors are waiting for a speech this week by the Fed Chair Kevin Warsh. NPR's Raphael Nam reports he speaks this week in Wyoming.
2: It's a highly anticipated speech. Investors are hoping Warsh on Friday will address the fears about inflation that are hitting the bond markets. Bond investors fear inflation because it can have real negative effects on the economy. Warsh has previously said fighting inflation will be a top priority. But investors reacted poorly when the Fed held interest rates at its last policy.